It is important to tell them that we care about them. It is important to make them aware of the ways in which we can support them through the difficult times. Well-being is to be encouraged and promoted. A healthy body and a healthy mind leads to a healthier

All right. That's the C Block. That's the feature of the night. The band, How Far to Hitchin, which is a city in England. Don't know how far. But from here, probably pretty far. Paul Dews, D-E-W-S, is a gentleman's name. He does it all. Plays all the instruments, records it himself in his home studio, does all the production stuff, does it all. Did have other people come in and do the monologues there that you heard in those songs. What we just heard was the title track from his most recent 2021 album called Screams and Whispers. I'm very hopeful he had something else in the works because I really enjoy his stuff. Before that, from the 2019 album called Black Bead Eye, we heard the song Compression, and opened that up with something from the 2016 album called Easy Targets, and that song, my favorite of his, Resistance is Futile. Hey, in case you didn't know, the stream is back up. Right as I started that block, I went and checked my phone again, and bang, it was working. Call your friends, let them know. I got a bunch more songs to fill out this second half hour of the second hour. And then you got Nico coming in, so make sure all your friends know. The stream is back up. Call them all. Let them know. Let me quick give you upcoming events. Hey, Common Ground Fair. I've been saying it a couple weeks now. Friday to Sunday, September 25th to the 27th, we will be at the Common Ground Country Fair at the MAGFA Fairgrounds in Unity. Please come and visit our booth, our outreach booth. You can get a sticker. We got t-shirts coming in, new t-shirts, new design. We got hats. Come and just check it out. You're going to see a bunch of different volunteers there. Many of them on-air personalities. I will probably be there at some point. I'll be hanging around the fair all weekend long is my plan. So please come, stop by the booth and say hi. All you have to do is just go, hi, WERU. We love you. And I'm assuming you love us. If you're listening, I'm assuming you love us. What else we got going on? On Saturday, September 26th, there's a concert being presented by WERU featuring the band Bait Bag, and the opening artist is the band Hot Velvet. I've not seen either of these. I've heard quite a few great things about the band Bait Bag, three women, and it is going to be September 26th at 7 p.m. at the Belfast American Legion Hall. And a very, very special thanks to the Maine Community Foundation, because they provided funding for this concert by these two great hot bands from Maine. Maine bands, so local stuff. Again, Bait Bag and Hot Velvet, Belfast, American Legion Hall, September 26th at 7 p.m. I may be at that. I don't know. I'll be at the Common Ground Fair, but I may leave early on Saturday to go to that. And then on Friday, October 2nd at 7 p.m., a benefit concert for WERU by renowned singer-songwriter Casey Neal. And that will be at the Barncastle Inn and Restaurant, I think is the official name, in Blue Hill. For information on all of this stuff, go to weru.org. You can get information. You can also get tickets. There's links on our website to all this stuff, so please check out WERU.org. And you again, you're now that you're on the stream too, you're listening to This Side of Space on WERU 89.9 FM in Blue Hill. And now streaming again at WERU.org and on that smartphone computer app of yours. Please tell your friends that the stream is back up. If you know people who listen to us that way, please let them know. It's back up and running. I don't know what they did. They do it remotely. I have no idea. I'm not a tech person. I know nothing except it's working again. And I've just double-checked it a moment ago on my phone, and bang, it came right up. So cool. Let's get on with some more music.
little Alan Parsons in the background, a song called Gold Bug. But I'm going to move on to something from the band Anathema. Their 2012 album called Weather Systems. And we're going to hear a song called Untouchable Part 1. There's also a Part 2, but I'm not playing that. Just Untouchable Part 1 from Anathema.

I am out of time. I had one more song I was planning on playing, but I'm not going to be able to. Save that for next week. What we just heard, that song was called Fill My Heart from the band Caligula's Horse out of Australia, their 2017 album In Contact. Before that, the song White Walls from the band Airbag out of Norway, 2011 album All Right Removed. And I opened up with Untouchable Part 1 from Anathema off of their 2012 album Weather Systems. I got to get out of here. Nico is up next. Tell your friends the stream is back up. And, yeah, check out our website for all the information on all the stuff we got coming up soon. See you next week, folks. Hey, the universe loves you. Remember to love it back.

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3: 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And this voice is Nico. We are back live for another week of Return of the Junk Drawer, and it's a themed show this week. I've been tossing around doing more themed shows. As much as I enjoy just kind of throwing everything that I've been listening to lately into a playlist and doing that for a radio show, because why not? It's easy. It's stuff that I know I like. I've also run into an issue lately where I'm listening to like the same 2-hour playlist every day, and it's been like this for a month now, and obviously I can't repeat it. So we're going to be seeing some more themes in the upcoming weeks. Hopefully that's cool with you guys. For tonight, we're doing throwbacks. We're doing like 90s, 2000s, like relatively chill throwbacks, which a huge shout out to my best friend, Em, for helping me put this playlist together. She is the queen of throwbacks, and she delivered. I started with like 45 minutes worth of songs, and within 15 minutes, she had bumped it up to like over 2 hours for me to look through. So I'm excited. I'm thinking next week might be bug music. I've been thinking, you know how I've done like animal-themed shows and stuff in the past? What about bugs? Last time we did frogs, time before that we did horses. I think bugs are next. Bug music's fun, too. It's such an open opportunity for so many things to happen. It's in the spirit of the show, but that is for maybe next week. Speaking of the upcoming weeks, we've got some upcoming events that I'm going to take a second to notify you all of. And the first one that is up and coming is from Friday to Sunday, September 25th to the 27th, the Common Ground County Fair is happening. And we're going to have a booth there, which, if you come at the right day, at the right time, you just might get to meet me and my lovely mother, who has also volunteered and hosted at WERU. I love the Common Ground Fair. I always love walking around, looking at all the booths, learning about all kinds of new things. And best of all, there's pie in a cone. That is my favorite part of the Common Ground Fair, is getting a pumpkin pie in a cone. It's delicious. It's so good. But you should absolutely come by the fair in general, and also the WERU booth. Say hi, meet some DJs, meet some volunteers and staff members, see what goes on behind the scenes, and check out everything else that the fair has to offer, because there is always something cool right around the corner when you walk around there. After that, well, not really after, on September 26th, so you may have to sacrifice a day of Common Ground, there is also going to be Bait Bag and Hot Velvet playing at the Belfast American Legion Hall. with a special thanks to the Maine Community Foundation for providing the funding for this concert by two excellent Maine bands. I'm excited for that one. I don't think I'll be able to attend, sadly, because of my volunteering at the Common Ground Fair, but I think it's well worth checking out. And last but not least, there is a benefit concert for WERU by renowned singer-songwriter Casey Neal. And that is going to be happening Friday, October 2nd at 7 p.m. at the Barn Castle in Blue Hill. If you want more information on any or all of these events, you can check it out at weru.org. You can look into how to get tickets, where it's at, anything that I did not say that you may like to know can be found there. Without further ado, for the start of our 90s and 2000s throwback playlist, we've got a favorite of mine, and that is Mass Anesthesia by Media Volo.

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This is Return of the Junk Drawer, where tonight we are doing a 90s and 2000s throwback show, and we started it off with Mass Anesthesia by Media Volo. After that, we heard Thank You by Dido, Dreams by the Cranberries, Kiss Me by Sixpence None the Richer, and that last track was Love Fool by the Cardigans. And up next, we've got Bittersweet Symphony by The Verve.

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This is Return of the Junk Drawer, where we are doing a 90s and 2000s throwback tonight. And we started that last set off with Bittersweet Symphony by The Verve. After that was Tom's Diner by DNA featuring Suzanne Vega. Then we heard White Flag by Dido, Fake Plastic Trees by Radiohead, and that last track was Fade Into You by Mazzy Star. And we've got time for a couple more songs before our top of the hour break. So up next, we've got What's Up by Four Non Blondes.

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3: 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And this voice is Nico, back for the second half of tonight's Return to the Junk Drawer. If you are just tuning in, we are doing a 90s and 2000s throwback. So my goal for today is that I want my show, and I think I pulled it off for me personally. It is essentially what I ideally, in like 2005, when I was like seven, this is what I would have wanted to hear on the radio. And a lot of it is things that I would have heard on the radio at the time. Before our top of the hour break, we started it off with "What's Up" by Four Non Blondes. After that was "There She Goes" by The Laws. And that last one was "Over My Head" or "Cable Car" by The Fray. And up next, we've got an extra special song. This song always makes me think of my brother. We are going to hear "Shadow of the Day" by Linkin Park.

are listening to WERU-FM. This is Return of the Junk Drawer, and tonight we are doing a 90s and 2000s throwback show. So, we started that last set off with Shadow of the Day by Linkin Park. After that, we heard Amber by 311, What Goes Around Comes Around by Justin Timberlake, and that last track was El Mañana by The Gorillaz. And up next, we have Fading Out by Primitive Radio Gods.

0: You are listening to WERU-FM. This is Return of the Junk Drawer, and we are doing a 90s and 2000s throwback show tonight. And we started that last set off with Fading Out by Primitive Radio Gods. After that, we heard On Any Given Day by Carbon Leaf, Big Yellow Taxi by Counting Crows, and that last track was Drops of Jupiter by Train. And up next, we've got Hate Me by Blue October.
1: Your medication too. Now I love you, and I'm sorry. Take care.

You are listening to WERU-FM, and this about concludes tonight's 90s and 2000s throwback edition of Return of the Junk Drawer. We started that final set out with Hate Me by Blue October. After that, we heard 1979 by the Smashing Pumpkins, Never Let You Go by Third Eye Blind, and that last one was Short Skirt, Long Jacket by Cake. And I will be leaving you off with one final song. And I don't know if you guys had this experience, but for me, this song haunted every single Hannaford's I have ever been in when I was a child. And it had the best, worst timing possible every time that I heard it. And this song is Bad Day by Daniel Powder. And I will see you guys next week.

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Well, it's amazing, but Midnight One is again on the air this week. Want to thank you for listening. Just going to go right into the music now. We'll start with the obligatory Midnight song and hopefully go from there. That is, if you know what I mean. Here's a song with a message. The first two notes sound a little like Werewolves of London, but guess what? It's Steely Dan with their song, Midnight Cruiser. Good morning, everybody. You got Midnight One on WERU Community Radio.

citizen, you are entitled to a heated QP-shaped pool, a microwave oven, don't watch the food cook, a Dynagym, I'll personally demonstrate it in the privacy of your own home, a king-size, titanic, unsinkable Molly Brown waterbed with polybendum, a foolproof plan, and an airtight alibi, real simulated Indian jewelry, a Gucci shoe tree, a year's supply of antibiotics, a personally autographed picture of Randy Mantooth, and Bob Dylan's new unlisted phone number, a beautifully restored Third Reich swizzle stick, Rosemary's Baby, a dream date in knee pads with Paul Williams, a new Matador, a new Mastodon, a Maverick, a Mustang, a Montego, a Merc Montclair, a Mark IV, a Meteor, a Mercedes, an MG, or a Malibu, a Mark Moriarty, a Maserati, a Magna Truck, a Mazda, a new Monza, or a moped, a Winnebago. Hell, I heard of Winnebagos, we're giving them away. Or how about a McCulloch chainsaw, a Las Vegas wedding, a Mexican divorce, a solid gold Kama Sutra coffee pot, or a baby's arm holding an apple.

yeah, well, I hope your day is going okay. You know, it's only 30 minutes into it, so hopefully everything's going all right. Maybe I didn't play that request for you or something, but hey, you can email me. Of course, I've never given the email address, but never mind. Don't let that stop you. Got the backlist right here. See, what did we do? We had a little Love Unlimited Orchestra there, just for a minute or so. And then Steely Dan with their song Midnight Cruiser, which has to do with madness and insanity and putting the two together, along with Someone Else. So, a song about conspiracy, I guess. After that, Jay Giles with Hard Driving Man from the Full House album, their most successful live album from Detroit. Followed by David Bowie with his song from the Ziggy Stardust album, Moon Age Daydream. He will be a rock and roll bitch for you. Next, Arrested for Driving While Blind by ZZ Top, of course. Driving a little further down south, Molly Hatchet with a remake of the Allman Brothers Band song, Dreams I'll Never See. And then we heard from the Tubes, What Do You Want From Life? A heated kidney-shaped pool, a microwave oven, don't watch the food cook, a Winnebago, hell, a herd of Winnebagos, we're giving them away. Fee Wabel and the Tubes with What Do You Want From Life? Well, I'm not sure, but the next song by Cream, SWLABR, which everyone wondered what that meant for the longest time. Turns out, she was like a bearded rainbow. And now, back to the music with Aerosmith and Toys in the Attic on the Midnight One radio program.

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0: free all right now. He went on to sing with Bad Company, of course, and then later The Firm with Jimmy Page. But that was his first band, Free, with the song All Right Now. Then we got the lead out with Friends from Zeppelin 3, followed by Never Been Any Reason by the band Head East. And we brought the whole thing home with Eddie Money and Shaken. Great line in that song. Her tits were shaking in the middle of the night. Anyway, stay tuned for more Midnight One right after these important messages.
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your symptoms more enjoyable on the Midnight One radio program. Might as well talk a little about the theme, which we haven't mentioned since the first minute of the show, now in its second hour. It's the equinox coming up, the transition between summer and fall, with all the wonderful stuff that goes with that. Indian summer and the leaves changing, probably already changing up in the county, plus long cozy nights and pumpkin spice everything. Anyway, we're just going to jump back into music now. More fun from your friends at WERU and the Midnight One radio program. And now, a song from Led Zeppelin to support the theme. Ramble on.

right. Well, you're listening to the Midnight One radio program. This is your host, El Willio. Got the tunes going for you. Gonna run down the backlist and then get right back to the music. So we started with Ramble On from Led Zeppelin's legendary second album, followed by Sniff and the Tears with their song Driver's Seat, if I said that right. Driver's Seat. A firm song after that. A little obscure, but nonetheless, Satisfaction Guaranteed by The Firm. Next, The Doors with the classic Riders on the Storm, going into Hand Me Down World by The Guess Who, which brings us to where we are right now, which is, let's get back to the music on this Equinox-themed Midnight One radio program on the very best in community radio.

Winding down the Midnight One radio program for this week, the Equinox edition, which means next show will be aired during autumn. So we'll just wrap up with the back list of what we just heard. 10 years after, started us off with Choo Choo Mama from their 1972 album Rock and Roll Music to the World. After that, a song that has been covered by many people, Blackfoot from their album Strikes with the song Train Train from 1979. Next, Jimi Hendrix with his song Hear My Train A-Comin' from the Rainbow Bridge and also film about Jimi Hendrix soundtracks. Next, some Southern Rock from 1974, Lynyrd Skynyrd from their third album Made in the Shade with a song called Saturday Night Special. Then from the fourth Black Sabbath album, Volume 4, a favorite song of Frank Zappa, Beck, and also John Bonham, Supernaut. And finally, a song that Creedence Clearwater played at Woodstock, I Put a Spell on You. Please join us again next week, and thank you for listening. This is El Willio signing off for the Midnight One radio program. This has been a Friendly production.

Bonjour, Sister Moxie here. Did you know that in the 1630s, the Acadians built a fort in what is now Castine, Maine? Did you know that Acadians and Cajuns are cousins, about 255 years removed? On Acadia Highway, Sam Spruce and I travel from Acadie to Acadiana, sampling all the music, humor, and history along the way. 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
2: Hi, this is Kendall Boyson, professional life and recovery coach, and you're listening to Encouragementology, the practice of instilling hope. Hi there. Thanks for joining me. On this show, we're exploring what happens when anger becomes comfortable, when something that started as a reaction to a person, a situation, or an injustice slowly becomes something we hold on to without even realizing it. Have you ever noticed that you're not really angry about one thing anymore? You're just angry. Things irritate you more quickly. People get on your nerves a little easier. You walk into situations already expecting to be disappointed, inconvenienced, ignored, or misunderstood. And maybe there was a reason for it in the beginning. Something happened. Someone hurt you. Life didn't turn out the way you expected. You watched something unfold that felt unfair or completely outside of your control. Anger showed up. And honestly, it made sense. But anger is interesting because it can stay long after the moment that invited it in. At first, it might feel hot and obvious. You know exactly what you're angry about and exactly who you're angry with. But give it enough time, and that heat can settle into something quieter. It becomes an edge in your voice, a shorter fuse, a tendency to assume the worst. Maybe you start avoiding certain people because they annoy you, and then eventually you discover that quite a few people annoy you. You stop expecting much from anyone because disappointment feels inevitable. And before long, you aren't carrying anger around anymore. Anger is carrying you. I read something recently that describes staying angry as becoming comfortable in an old robe. And that image stopped me. Because an old robe doesn't have to be beautiful to be comfortable. It doesn't even have to fit particularly well. You reach for it because you know it. You know how it feels. You know where the pockets are. You don't have to think about it. And I started wondering if we can do the same thing emotionally. Can we wear an attitude for so long that eventually we stop noticing we put it on? Because there's a difference between being angry and becoming an angry person. Anger itself isn't necessarily a problem. Sometimes anger is appropriate. It can alert us to something that needs our attention. But what happens when the situation changes and the anger stays? Or when we can't do anything about what is actually upsetting us, so the anger starts leaking out somewhere else? The person driving too slowly in front of us gets it. The cashier gets it. Our spouse gets it. Someone makes an innocent comment and somehow walks straight into a battle they didn't know was happening. And I wonder how often we recognize that in ourselves. It's fairly easy to identify anger when we're yelling or slamming doors. But what about the quieter versions? Cynicism, irritability, constant criticism, resentment, assuming people have bad intentions. feeling strangely annoyed by someone else's happiness, pulling away because people are exhausting, only to discover later that we've created exactly the isolation we said we wanted. That's what I want to explore today. Not whether anger is good or bad, and certainly not whether you should smile your way through things that genuinely hurt. I want to look at what happens when anger moves in, gets comfortable, and starts rearranging the furniture. How would you know if that's happening? What might your anger be protecting? What is it costing you? And maybe most importantly, if you've been wearing that old robe for a while, what would it take to finally realize you don't have to wear it anymore?

So how does anger go from something you feel to something you live in? I don't think most of us consciously make that decision. Nobody wakes up one morning and thinks, you know what? I believe I'll be bitter and irritated by everything today. It's usually much more gradual than that. Something happens, we react, and then instead of the emotion moving through us, we keep feeding it. We replay the conversation. We revisit what should have happened. We imagine what we should have said. We collect evidence that proves we were right to be angry in the first place. And every time we go back to it, we reinforce the feeling. That's why I think it's an important difference between experiencing anger and practicing anger. Experiencing anger is human. Something happens and your body reacts before you've even had time to sort it out. Your heart rate changes. Your muscles tighten. You feel that surge of energy that says, something isn't right here. Anger can actually be useful information. It can point toward a boundary that was crossed, an expectation that wasn't met, something you value that feels threatened, or a situation where you feel powerless. But practicing anger is different. That's when we start rehearsing it. We keep the story alive long after the moment has passed. And sometimes we're not even rehearsing the original story anymore. We're adding sequels. Now it's not just that person hurt me. It becomes people always hurt me. It's not that situation was unfair. It becomes nothing ever works out for me. Our anger starts gathering evidence from completely unrelated experiences until it has built a pretty convincing case for itself. And once we've built that case, we start seeing the world through it. Think about what happens when you're already irritated and then something small goes wrong. Maybe you spill your coffee. On a good day, you grab a towel and you clean it up. On an angry day, somehow that cup of coffee becomes further proof that the entire universe has formed a committee specifically to make your morning miserable. The coffee didn't change. Your interpretation did. That's where anger can start becoming less about what is happening and more about what we expect to happen. We begin looking for disrespect. We anticipate disappointment. We hear criticism where maybe there was just a question. We assign motives to people without actually knowing what they were thinking. And because we expect the world to irritate us, we become very good at finding reasons why it should. Then something else happens. Anger starts feeling useful. It gives us somewhere to put feelings that are harder to hold. Fear can feel vulnerable. Grief can feel helpless. Rejection hurts. Disappointment can leave us feeling exposed, but anger has energy. Anger feels like movement. It can make us feel strong when underneath we actually feel powerless. And that's why simply telling someone to let it go rarely works. Let it go and replace it with what? If anger has been protecting you from disappointment, what happens when you put it down? If anger has helped you keep people at a safe distance, what happens when you let someone get close? If anger has become the explanation for why life isn't going the way you wanted, what happens when you stop looking backward and have to decide what you're going to do now? Those are harder questions. And this is where the old robe comes back into the picture. Maybe we don't keep choosing anger because it feels good. Maybe we keep choosing it because it feels familiar. There's a strange security in knowing exactly how you're going to interpret the world. You don't have to risk hope if you expect disappointment. You don't have to risk trusting someone if you've already decided people can't be trusted. But familiarity and comfort
aren't the same thing as peace. So as we move through this conversation, I don't want you to ask yourself, do I ever get angry? Of course you do. I do too. Instead, start paying attention to a different question. Where does my anger go after the moment is over? Does it give me information that I can use, or does it become another piece of evidence I can carry into the next situation? Because anger can knock on the door for a very legitimate reason. The question is whether we listen to what it came to tell us and then eventually let it leave.

There's actually a name for some of what we've been talking about. Anger rumination. Rumination is that repetitive thinking we do when we keep returning to something that happened, turning it over and over in our minds. And I think most of us know exactly what that feels like. You're brushing your teeth, and suddenly you're back in an argument from Tuesday. You're driving to work, and apparently your brain has decided this is the perfect opportunity to reopen a case you thought you had already closed. And the frustrating part is, you can come up with some pretty good responses 3 days later, and fortunately, no one is there to hear them. But here's what I found interesting. Researchers have actually brought people into studies, had them recall experiences that made them angry, and then looked at what happened depending on how they continued thinking about the experience. In research published in the Journal of Personality and Social Psychology, people who ruminated on an anger-provoking event experienced more anger, more persistent thinking about the event, and greater activation of the sympathetic nervous system than people who reappraised what happened. In other words, replaying the experience wasn't just remembering the anger. It helped keep the response going. And that makes me think differently about all those imaginary arguments we have in our heads. You know the ones. We tell ourselves we're trying to understand what happened, but sometimes we're really just giving the anger another lap around the track. Earlier experimental research found something similar. Rumination increased angry mood, while distraction either reduced it or at least didn't intensify it. So every time I revisit what she said, what he did, why they were wrong, why I didn't deserve it, I may feel like I'm processing the experience when I could actually be rehearsing the emotion. And our bodies apparently don't completely sit the rehearsal out. A meta-analysis looked across 43 studies and more than 3,300 participants and found that rumination was associated with significant cardiovascular responses, including changes in blood pressure and heart rate. The researchers suggested that repeatedly extending our physical stress response may be one pathway connecting chronic hostility and other negative emotional states with cardiovascular health. Now, that doesn't mean every time you get irritated, your blood pressure is going through the roof, or that having an angry thought is damaging your health. But I do think it gives us another reason to pay attention to how long we keep ourselves emotionally engaged with something that is no longer actually happening. There's another layer to anger that I find especially interesting, because sometimes anger isn't the whole story. Psychologists sometimes talk about primary and secondary emotions. Anger can absolutely be primary. Someone crosses a boundary, threatens you, mistreats you, and anger is the immediate response. But anger can also show up on top of something else, like hurt, fear, shame, sadness, or rejection. In those situations, anger may be easier to express because it feels more powerful than the emotion underneath. Think about the difference between saying, "I'm furious that you did that," and saying, "What you did really hurt me." One feels like armor. The other requires you to open the armor and point directly at the tender spot. And maybe that's one reason anger can become so comfortable. It can protect us from feelings we don't particularly want to sit with. If I can stay angry at someone who left me, I don't have to fully experience how much I miss them. If I stay angry about being overlooked, maybe I don't have to admit how deeply rejected I feel. If I'm angry because everything around me seems completely out of my control, maybe underneath that anger is fear, because I don't know what happens next. None of that makes the anger fake. It just means it might not be the only emotion in the room. So perhaps the goal isn't to immediately shut anger down. Maybe it's to become curious enough to listen to it without automatically feeding it.
What happened? Why did this matter so much to me? Is there something I need to address, change, communicate, grieve, or accept? And here's one I think is especially important. Am I responding to what's happening right now, or am I responding to everything I've been carrying with me into this moment? Because anger can tell us something important. Rumination just keeps telling us the same thing.

So let's make this a little personal. Not uncomfortable personal, hopefully, but I want to give you a chance to notice what you might be carrying around without realizing it. Because I'm guessing if I simply asked, "Are you an angry person?" most of us would say no. We have an image of what an angry person looks like. And it's probably someone yelling, arguing, honking their horn, throwing things, or making everybody else walk on eggshells. But what if anger doesn't always look angry? Let's try something. I'm going to give you a few ordinary situations. And instead of thinking about what the appropriate response would be, pay attention to your first response, the automatic one. Don't clean it up for me. I can't hear you anyway. You send someone a text that matters to you. You can see they've read it, but hours go by and they haven't responded. Where does your mind go? Do you think they're probably busy? Or does something in you immediately say, "Of course, apparently, I'm not important enough to respond to"? Do you start building a story about what their silence means? Here's another one. You're driving and someone pulls out in front of you. Not dangerously, but enough that you have to slow down. Is it an inconvenience that lasts about 5 seconds? Or are you still talking about that idiot 3 stoplights later? And better yet, have they somehow become a representative of everybody who doesn't know how to drive? Someone disagrees with you. Nothing huge. They simply see something differently. Are you curious about why they see it that way? Or do you immediately feel yourself preparing a defense? Does disagreement feel like disagreement? Or does it feel like disrespect? Or maybe somebody around you is just happy. They're excited about something. Things are going well for them. They're optimistic and enthusiastic. And instead of being happy for them, you feel irritated. You might even think, "Must be nice." Pay attention to that one, because sometimes another person's joy can rub against something tender in us. Their happiness isn't actually hurting us, but it may be reminding us of what we think we're missing. Now, none of these reactions individually mean you're walking around filled with anger. We all have bad days. We get tired. We get hungry. Sometimes the person in front of us really does need to discover the little lever on the side of the steering wheel that activates the turn signal. This isn't about judging every irritated thought you have. We're looking for patterns. So think about last week. How many times have you assumed someone's intentions without asking? How often have you mentally continued an argument after the conversation ended? How quickly have small inconveniences felt personal? Have you complained about the same person or situation to several different people? Have you found yourself thinking everybody is, nobody ever, people always? Those little absolute statements can be interesting clues because anger likes to gather things together. Now, I want you to do one layer deeper. Think about something that consistently makes you angry. Maybe it's a person. Something happened at work. Something in your family, your finances, your community, or just life not unfolding the way you thought it would. Ask yourself, what exactly am I angry about? And then instead of immediately explaining why you have every right to be angry, ask another question. What else am I feeling?

So what do you do if some of those questions hit a little closer to home than you expected? You can't bully yourself into becoming less angry. In fact, that sounds suspiciously like using anger to solve anger. Instead, I think the first shift is to catch it earlier. Anger usually gives us some warning before it takes over. Sometimes the most productive thing you can do with anger is refuse to give it the microphone while it's at full volume. The second shift is to separate what happened from the story you've attached it to. This one is big. What do I actually know? Someone didn't return my call. That's what happened. They don't respect me is the story. Separate the facts from the story. The third shift is to decide whether your anger needs action or acceptance. I think this could save us a lot of wasted energy. If something can be addressed, address it. But there are also things we cannot change. Acceptance doesn't mean you approve it. It means you stop requiring reality to be different before you allow yourself to move forward. And then the fourth shift might be the hardest, intentionally making room for something besides anger. Remember the wardrobe we talked about? If anger has been the old robe you reach for every day, taking it off can leave you feeling strangely exposed. You don't have to replace anger with happiness, but you can begin making room for other experiences again. The A side is a familiar story we all know, but the B side, that's where the deeper tracks live. And here's one we don't always admit. Sometimes we hold on to anger because letting it go feels unfair. Think about it. Someone hurt you, betrayed you, disappointed you, or took something from you. And now somebody comes along and says, "You need to let go of that anger." Excuse me? They did the damage and I'm the one with the assignment? There can be something almost offensive about that. Because somewhere along the way, we can start believing that our anger is part of the accountability. As long as I'm still angry, what happens still matters. Except, who is actually carrying the consequence? That's the uncomfortable B-side. The person you're angry with might not even know you're angry anymore. They could be sleeping beautifully tonight while you're lying awake having an argument with them they aren't even attending. They may have moved on. They may never understand what they did. They may never apologize. And yet, without meaning to, you've connected your ability to move forward to whether they eventually do something different. That gives them an incredible amount of power. So what if releasing anger isn't the same thing as releasing accountability? Letting go doesn't require you to call something good that wasn't good. It simply means their behavior no longer gets to determine your emotional temperature. Maybe putting down anger isn't saying you got away with it. Maybe it's saying, "You don't get any more of me." And that feels very different. Before we close, remember, there's a 5-day journaling companion linked in the show notes to help you go deeper with this exploration. Sometimes we don't recognize what we've been carrying until we give ourselves space to really look at it. Today, I will give myself permission to put something down. I can honor what happened without continuing to relive it. My anger may have served a purpose. It may have helped me recognize that something was wrong. It may have given me the courage to speak, leave, change, protect myself, or finally say enough. I can be grateful for what it revealed without asking it to stay forever. I don't have to keep proving that I was hurt by continuing to hurt.
That may be the part I need to hear today. There are things I cannot change, conversations I cannot redo, people I cannot make understand, apologies I may never receive, and outcomes I would still choose differently if I could. Maybe peace is available. Maybe connection is available. Maybe laughter has been waiting patiently for me to stop feeling guilty for enjoying it. Maybe there are people who would love to know me without having to compete with everything that has disappointed me. Maybe there are parts of myself I haven't heard from in a while because anger has been taking up so much room. I don't need to force myself into happiness, and I don't need to pretend I'm finished with something when I'm not. I can simply loosen my grip. And if I notice myself reaching for that old robe again, I can pause and remember, familiar does not mean necessary. There are other things in my wardrobe. Today, I will notice what I'm carrying, honor what my anger has tried to tell me, and give myself permission to put down what I no longer need.

If you want to share Encouragementology with a friend who needs to know they're not alone in this journey of self-discovery, you can visit Encouragementology.com or anywhere you stream your content to receive this episode and all others. Check out the show notes for the 5-Day Journaling Companion. So I challenge you, catch yourself reaching for anger and get curious before you put it on. Ask yourself, what is this anger doing for me? And what is it costing me? Then make one intentional choice that creates room for something else. You've worn the old robe long enough. I know you can do it. Thank you for listening to Encouragementology with Kendall Boyson, where we find positive ways to handle some of life's challenges.

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2: Welcome to Ukraine 242, a weekly program featuring interviews with key people on the ground in Ukraine and around the world, responding to events and issues since the Russian invasion. I'm Ursula Rudenberg at Pacifica Network. Jacob Kepka is a Canadian veteran and amputee, having lost one leg above the knee. He's also a cyclist and the creator of the Hope Raising Expedition. He is cycling through Ukraine for the second time to support Ukrainian veterans and to raise global awareness for amputees' needs. International organizations and reports say that the number of people experiencing amputation in Ukraine since the beginning of the full-scale invasion could be as high as 100,000. The majority of amputees are soldiers and military veterans, although a significant portion includes civilians injured by shelling, landmines, and missile strikes. Jacob's trip began on August 24th and will end on October 4th. Near the beginning of his journey, he was also a speaker at an international conference about the needs of amputees in Ukraine, held in the southwestern Ukrainian city of Ivano-Frankivsk. It was there that I was able to meet up with him and to ask him to tell us about the Hope Raising Expedition.
3: My name is Jacob Kepka. Kepka is K-E-P-K-A. Paracyclist who's cycling to bring awareness to the needs of Ukrainian living with visible and invisible disabilities, especially those that are amputees, because I'm an amputee.
2: One of your missions in this bike ride across Ukraine is to bring attention to the Ukrainians. Can you share with us a little bit of what you've seen from your trip?
3: This is a country which has been traumatized psychologically, and it'll take generations for that to dissipate, because it's not just the adults, it's the children. And like, I've been to orphanages and I've seen the pictures of kids from the east where the fighting is the worst. There's not a lot of flowers. There's all tanks and explosions, and no child should have to live through that. You know, for some reason, a couple of towns I rode into the last time there was a funeral, I had to do that like 3 or 4 times. Wheeled into a town and go to City Hall, and the whole town went out on the main drag. Food, and you're introduced, and you share and talk. And then all of a sudden, the mayor says, "We have a funeral later today. We would like you to be there." I just rode, you know, like 60-some miles. I'm soaking wet from perspiration. I want to get out of my cycling clothes, and I don't want to go to a funeral. Watch a little boy seeing his father draped with a coffin with a Ukrainian flag. That's hard. The commander of the unit will be there, maybe, and he's holding up the mother and whispering in her ear. Or maybe it was the husband, because it was the son that she was burying. And then they come to you because you're this foreigner. You know, you're the guy that rode a bike there with one leg. And I start weeping. And funerals are very emotional. They don't hold it in like we do in the West, you know. In the West, spouses and mothers don't collapse at the gravesite. Here, they just let it go.
2: So you've seen a lot of the pain that this war is causing people.
3: Yeah, there's the physical damage I've seen. Burn victims. You know, and they're all bandaged up and their four limbs are stretched out. So, you know, there's skin grafts. I've seen guys, triple amputees, quadruple amputees, scars on their face, the blind. One of the hospitals I went to, and the guy was triple amputee, shrapnel hit him in the face, blind in one eye, no hearing one ear. I had to yell, and he spoke English, so I'm talking to him directly, and I'm yelling in his ear, and he's smiling and laughing and joking with me. And they say I give them something, but that's when they give me more.
2: What do they give you?
3: Courage, hope, mainly hope, and the knowledge that the human spirit is the most powerful thing that God ever created.
2: I'm wondering if you could talk about that a little bit more. You see a lot of terrible damage being done to people. So can you share some of your thoughts on how people here still manage to convey this feeling of hope?
3: It's defiance in the face of adversity. And they're fearless in the battlefield, and they're fearless in their day-to-day life. Especially now with what's happened in Kyiv. I have cycling friends in Kyiv now that still go out on the road every day to train, in spite of the dangers. And here, this conference, it seems like no one could come. They were stranded in the train station in Kyiv. They've been there 24 hours, some of them. And there's a media shutdown because of the Russians. So that's an example. We're not allowed to post anything for the safety of this hotel here and the conference attendees.
2: They're concerned about the conference being attacked.
3: Yeah. Trigger a drone attack on this facility. And here you got some of the top prostitutions in the country.
2: So they're trying not to advertise a target here.
3: Yeah. And I understand. International people are here. We got Scandinavians here, Canadians, Americans, health professionals, and people involved in rehabilitation. They're big targets here now. So that's an example. The conference is still going on. You just take the precautions. But we're having a good time. Last night, they were all out in the restaurant, laughing, drinking. There's smiles on the faces. And it's in the back of your mind. But you're living. But any group of people are a target now. I got two guys riding behind me saying, cyclists ahead. We got, you know, signs all over. Elevate Ukraine Foundation. Mm-hmm. The American flags, Hope Raising Foundation, but we want to get farther east, and I'm worried about them riding behind me. It's hard to explain their hope and resilience to people that have never experienced it.
2: Do you feel that this country embodies the concept of hope?
3: It does, because life still goes on. You see, the restaurants are full here. Kids are playing on the streets, regardless of the danger. There's sort of a curfew, but I still hear guys on their motorcycles racing by the hotel at like 2 a.m. And they're breaking curfew, but you know, you got the wild young guys still doing stupid things like I did when I was 18, 19. People are getting married. People are having children. If you want to see people celebrate birthdays and baptisms, you got to come here. They're facing the problem every day. They know what might happen, but they're living. There's smiles on the faces. I think these are people that have learned to live one day at a time. Make the most of the moment you have, because you don't know what the next moment's going to be. The world is pretty dark right now with us human beings. We're really good at killing each other and destroying. We're not very good at tolerance and compassion and acceptance. Maybe that's my personal mission, because I learned too. You know, I have prejudices ingrained from my upbringing, you know, certain ethnocentric ideas about certain groups of people east of this country. And I got to remember there's good people there, too. There's nothing anymore that happens 5,000 miles away that doesn't affect us where we are. And, you know, I wish I could spread myself thinner and go to the other places I want to help.
2: Can you share with us why you ended up focusing on Ukraine?
3: My background is Polish and German. My father was a Polish Army veteran of the Second World War. He was in the German camps for 5.5 years. He was liberated by the United States Army, and he couldn't return home after the war because of the communist regime, and he ended up immigrating to Canada, where I was born and raised, and we had a good life. But the rest of his family that were stuck in Poland behind the Iron Curtain didn't have such a good life. And during Perestroika, and everybody thought Russia was going to change, Dad said, when things start, he didn't say if, he said, when things start in that part of Europe again, and they will start, promise me you'll go and help in some way. So I made him that promise, and all that came together. What I say is, I want to be a lens, and through my experiences and my sharing, like with you right now, and what we post online and social media, you see what's the real story. And to give you a little bit of a poke, see, this is still going on. It's not over just because certain politicians say it's over or it's not on our news feeds as much as it used to be. See, this is still going on. This is the cost. This is what they're doing. And this is how they are not surrendering. And, you know, I fully believe they're fighting for us. I have family in Poland still. I don't want my great nephew and great niece putting on a uniform to hold off the Russians, war of aggression. I don't want my relatives that live in Germany to be running to bomb shelters. I don't want anybody that loves freedom and democracy to do that. If there are oppressors, put the oppressor down. And this is my way of doing that. Mm-hmm. So I can't fight with a weapon anymore. So instead of carrying a rifle, I ride my bike. In 2022, I came here to Ukraine. I volunteered with an organization of veterans to work. I didn't expect to get a position as a humanitarian aid worker because I was almost 65 and I had one leg. But I speak Polish. I was raised speaking Polish and they needed somebody that spoke Polish. And I got the gig. I never would have thought the language that I learned as a child in a farmhouse in Eastern Ontario would be useful when I was 65 years old. After my first 2 months going back and forth on the border, delivering humanitarian aid supplies into Ukraine, to Lviv, a project was developed that we would go into a village called Nahachiv, and it's a town of about 3,600 people with very little infrastructure. They needed a new medical clinic. We went in and started renovating. In total, I was here 6 months, 4 months living in Nahachiv, going to church with the people and being adopted by the town. My son came. He's a carpenter. And we went to Lviv for some R&R on a weekend. And I was walking through the main square near our hotel, sightseeing in the old town. I walk well. And I see a young man. He was a lot younger than my son.

0: talk to him. I did not offer him any encouragement that life is okay like this, you know. And that bothered me. I'm in a 12-step program, and that program has kept me sober for 24 years. And one of the things is to share our experience, strength, and hope. And I saw no hope in this young man. And I couldn't sleep that night in the hotel.
1: And you regretted not speaking?
0: Oh, I still beat myself up over it. So when I got back home in Canada, I started thinking, okay, this is a time when prosthetics weren't coming into the country regularly. So first, I donated one of my bionic legs and 14 boxes of used prosthetics from clinics and or people. There's a foundation in the United States called Penta that repurposes this stuff. And I said, please send all this to Ukraine, especially my bionic knee. And, you know, I thought, okay, I've done my bit. But that wasn't enough. Then I thought, okay, well, I'll cycle across Canada and fundraise for prosthetics acquisition in Ukraine. But I couldn't lose the image of that young man. And then I'm thinking, what can I do to give them hope? And I thought, well, I'm a paracyclist. If they can't come to me, I'll go to them, riding a bicycle. So I trained for 2 years, and in 2024, I came back to Poland, trained for 2 months, and an American organization from College Station, Texas, Elevate Ukraine, saved the ride by giving us a vehicle and financing the logistics of the ride. So that year, I rode from Krakow to Kyiv. The total ride was about 1,200, about 800 kilometers in Ukraine. I visited hospitals, rehabilitation centers. I did my best to share my experience, strength, and hope. Then the ride was over, and I go home. But I felt the ride was unfinished. There's a lot more to Ukraine than a straight shot through Lviv to Kyiv. So I'm back to ride 2,100 kilometers.
1: From where to where?
0: We started in Lviv. I came here for the conference. I was invited here by Protest Hub, and an international organization that's been working with the Ukrainian government to improve the quality of prosthetic and orthotics care and the professionals in that field, to standardize them with the international standards and accreditation, and for streamlining prosthetic acquisition for those that need it through the government. A lot of these men and women from the war that have lost limbs don't know who to talk to. They got great surgeons and that, but they're still falling behind with the care coordinator, the person that guides the injured person through the bureaucracy and finding the proper clinics. And I'm quite confident the other areas are very good, but the prosthetics development, that's still a little bit behind, because they're learning about it on the go, and Protez Hub is working hard to catch up to the rest of the world. A lot of the prosthetic clinics are run by people that were apprentices, and they have no formal education. Yeah. But it's changing. Like, there's 4 universities now that have master's prosthetics and orthotics degrees.
1: Developing this on the fly.
0: Yeah, the war has forced them to accelerate everything.
1: Yeah.
0: And I'm very supportive of it because, you know, I now have an implant, much like a tooth implant was put up my femur, and I don't wear the socket anymore. The implant extends externally a bit with a special coupler. I just clamp my leg on, I clamp off, and it's part of my skeletal system. So when my leg swings, there's not this whole suspension system of vacuums and liners and belts, which I went through like 20 different systems before I got approved for this in Canada. So I know and the agony they went through. It's very important to me that these men and women get the best care and the best professionals. So I started in Lviv. I rode 2 days, 115 kilometers, basically, to here. I've been here 5 days for the conference and visiting hospitals, veterans centers. That's where I met you, at one of the hospitals. Tomorrow morning, I leave again. I'm doubling back a little bit, and then I go to Ternopil, and then I start going down through Venezia, eventually to Odessa. And I'll go to Dnipro, Zaporizhia, back to Dnipro, because the army won't let us go in our original route, because

0: it's not safe. And then I'll follow Dnieper River up and finish in Odessa around October 3rd.
1: Skirting along the edge of the front.
0: Yeah, yeah. We've been coordinating with the military authorities in each oblast, getting permission.
1: So is your route determined somewhat by where the veteran centers and hospitals are?
0: Almost any major town's got something now. And the message is the same. The mission is the same, basically. Talk to vets like I did here at the conference. Make them laugh, I hope, a few times, and ease the tension. The other mission is for all Ukrainians to show them that people support and care and love them enough to come over again and ride a bike one-legged through the country. This time going to places where my partner in life is not happy with me or my family.
1: You are listening to Ukraine 242. I'm Ursula Rudenberg at Pacifica Network, speaking with Jacob Kepka. Jacob is a Canadian veteran and amputee and the leader of the Hope Raising Expedition, where he is cycling across Ukraine and visits with amputees in various communities to offer encouragement and to raise international awareness of the needs of Ukrainian amputees. Jacob, if you would, please tell us some of your own history as an amputee.
0: I'm a Canadian, but I enlisted in the United States Marine Corps in the early 80s. I had an injury to my knee pre-enlistment, and I re-injured it in the Corps. The treatment led to surgery, and then 19 years later, I needed a knee replacement, and subsequently in the following 12 years, I had four more full knee replacements and revisions. My quality of life progressively deteriorated as I went through these series of knee replacements to the extent where I could do very little that didn't involve a lot of pain. And after an infection, I became an above-knee amputee, which gave me a new lease on life because it allowed me to return to a lifestyle that I had not been able to participate in for about 16 years. Because of the deterioration of my knee, one of the activities I lost was cycling. I became a cyclist after my discharge from the Marine Corps because of the procedure they did to me. I couldn't run anymore. I loved running, so I seriously took up cycling. But then by like 1999, I couldn't ride a bike anymore. And that was a big blow. For me, cycling is freedom and a good meditative time. After the amputation, I eventually returned to cycling as a paracyclist and retaught myself how to ride a conventional bike while not wearing my prosthetic. I pedal with one leg.
1: So that really required a whole change of balance, right?
0: The difficult part of cycling with one leg, there's a dead spot at the top of the pedal stroke. People with two legs don't feel it. When you're two-legged, when you're hitting that dead spot, the other foot is coming around. So you leap over it, right? And the momentum takes you over. When you don't have that other leg, you feel it. Fortunately, I was given the opportunity to start my paracycling journey with an amputee cycling team in Barcelona. And they gave me instruction and support and encouragement because it's not easy. So the hardest part wasn't balance. Uh-huh. The hardest part was learning how to pedal efficiently through that dead spot. So the technique they said is at the bottom of the pedal stroke, you lift it up, you pull up, and you go over. That only took me 3 years to learn and maybe 15,000 miles on a bicycle. But I'm still learning. But there's nothing more rewarding than what I'm doing now. I look upon my amputation is I was meant to be this. The night before the conference, we were sitting in the dining room of the hotel here, the restaurant, and there was a rep from one of the prosthetic companies, and we were talking about my history and those knee replacements where my quality of life deteriorated and I couldn't do much. And this rep says, oh, so you lost 12 years. And that bothered me, really bothered me, because I hadn't. They're not lost years. I didn't lose anything. I learned a lot in those 12 years. I got sober 1 year after my first knee replacement that went south. I walked into a meeting and I used the program to deal with all the surgeries. I involuntarily, in the rehab hospital, ended up being a mentor to other amputees. So they're not lost in those years I suffered. I acquired knowledge that I applied to this ride. I can use those experiences to share, like, I know what it's like to be afraid that you'll never walk again. Some of these guys, the surgeons are fighting to save a limb, and then it comes to the realization, you got to make a final decision that that limb has to go. And I know what that's like. And I share with these guys how I feel about my amputation, and I think I was meant to be an amp. I'm living a full life. Ever since I was a young kid, I always wanted to serve and sacrifice. I surrounded myself by individuals that serve and love. And I served in the Canadian Army Reserves and the Marine Corps. And I thought the military was my career. And it didn't work out because of my injuries. And then the one thing in my life that allowed me to serve others and to express compassion and love for others was me becoming an amputee. So if a human being's mission in life is to love and serve, then I was meant to be an amputee. That was my way of doing what my creator created me for. It's very hard for my Ukrainian interpreters to translate this. I always finish off a talk by saying, living life as an amputee has allowed me to become the man my dog always thought I was, the person my mom and dad always wanted me to be, and my creator made me for. And, well, I've been an amputee 14 years. I went through 25 sockets. There's a lot of dark clouds in that life. There's a lot of pain, like phantom pain. I have my phantom foot sensation 24/7.
1: You said that an important part of what you're doing is bringing hope and encouragement. Can you communicate what kind of things the soldiers express to you who have experienced amputation?
0: They want to share with me what happened on the battlefield. That's essential to healing. And those that do that are trying to let the skeletons out of their closet a bit by sharing it. And some would talk about their war injury, right down to every detail, to where they got hit, the pain they felt, and the fear, and the mental health, and the spiritual part, you know? Mm-hmm. My job is just to shut up and listen. There's a big issue of trust with them. There's a big issue of no one will understand what I went through, right? But then when they hear my medical history, I'm pretty well on par with the number of surgeries as they did. Eh? So they sort of go back, okay, he's been wheeled into the OR enough times and gotten under and not know what's going on and waking up and the doubts. I've experienced the grieving of losing a limb because you go through all those stages of the grieving when you lose a limb.
1: Do you find that they appreciate the fact that you'd come here and talk to them? Does that mean something to them?
0: Yeah, it does. I've had a few stops on this ride already. The one town before we got here, like, they rolled out the red carpet. I didn't expect that. City officials, doctors, and I had an entourage of kids riding with me out of the town when I left to come here. You know, there were veterans there that are still in the Army. There's, you know, one was a national firefighter, and he's a upper extremity amputee, and he's still a firefighter. And there was a couple of lower extremity amputees that were in uniform, and they all just said, thank you for coming and showing us that there's still people that care. And they're appreciative. We were only supposed to be there for an hour, and we were there three. It was very formal, and then the women just said, we need coffee and cookies and chocolates, and all of a sudden all this food is thrown on the table. And it became like sitting in a Ukrainian kitchen, and they're very appreciative. This war affects everyone. I even think that the trauma of this war is affecting the child in the womb because the mother is constantly on edge and anxious. And regardless where you live, you have family members and friends that are at the front.
1: Well, you've shared a great deal. Thank you so much.
0: Well, thank you. I really appreciate this can help share the story of Ukraine and Ukrainians today.
1: So where can people follow you? How can people see?
0: You go to Elevate Ukraine's site, and you put in Hope Raising Expedition, and they're posting on all the platforms. Hope Raising is one word. H and R is capitalized, and then Expedition. And you can follow. They've got a QR code, and, if you want to help with the financing of the ride and donations towards supporting Ukrainian veterans and prosthetic development. Elevate Ukraine isn't just about my ride. They've right. got multiple programs. They've been working here for 10 years.
1: Well, thank you for telling us all about this project, and safe travels.
0: Thank you.
1: Bye-bye. Many thanks to our guest, Jacob Kepka, creator and cyclist of the Hope Raising Expedition. An easy way to find out more about him and to watch his progress is simply to search the Hope Raising Expedition. Elevate Ukraine, his sponsor, can be found at elevateukraine.org. Elevate Ukraine is dedicated to supporting humanitarian needs of Ukrainians in various ways. And I have been your host, Ursula Rudenberg at Pacifica Network. 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
4: Broadcasting from the Hip Hop Weekly Studios, welcome to Civic Cypher with your host, Ramses Ja. Big shout out to Q Ward, who is taking one for the team today, but I am in the studio, and we are going to talk about our relationship with Canada. It took several years of insults and economic attacks, but Canadians are finally starting to dislike the USA. A survey released Saturday by polling firm Ledger finds that a plurality of Canadians now view the U.S. as an enemy nation, thanks to President Donald Trump's repeated attacks on their economy and national sovereignty. The poll finds that 41% of Canadians now consider the U.S. an enemy, compared with 22% who say the U.S. is an ally and 22% who say the U.S. is a neutral country. Today's guest is Brian Rappin, Professor of International Relations and Political Science at the University of Toronto's Monk School of Global Affairs. Welcome to the show, Brian. How are you doing today, man?
5: I'm great. How are you, Ramses?
4: I'm prospering, my friend. Excited to talk to you. This has been something that has been on my mind and my heart for some time. My co-host, Q Ward, he's not with us in this moment, but he actually lived in Canada for a bit, and he speaks about Canadians like they're just underneath angels, right? In terms of kindness, and there's a culture.
5: Well, I should say I'm an American, but I'm an adopted Canadian.
4: Sure.
5: And we've got our faults like everybody else, Canadians and Americans. but no, it's a nice place to be.
4: Sure. And I'm sure that his position is kind of relative, coming from the U.S. and going up there and spending some time. I've been fortunate enough to visit Canada as well, and have lots of Canadian friends. And I found that at least his account does not differ from my own account and my own limited experience with Canada. But the fact remains that in recent years, if we're talking about tariffs, if we're talking about, Donald Trump suggesting that Canada would be the 51st state, which I would imagine would have been deeply insulting to Canadians.
5: It was pretty insulting.
4: Yeah. And then more recently, of course, the renaming of Lake Ontario. Canadians have a lot to be upset with. I know Donald Trump, but the U.S. in general, because it does feel like Donald Trump has a good stranglehold on the U.S. population, I would imagine, from the outside, it looks that way. And so talk to us a bit about, what the Canadian people thought of the residents of the U.S. and its government over the years, and how, in your estimation, it's changed under Donald Trump's administrations, plural.
5: Right. So So let me just say, as I mentioned, I'm an American, and I've only been here for 2 years.
0: Okay.
5: Although I did live here about 20 years ago. I lived in Montreal, so I have a certain sense of the regional diversity of the country. Mm-hmm. But over the last year, so I come July 2024, and the night that I arrived at the hotel, I got my two kids, I got my two cats. Right. And we're in this hotel room and we're trying to figure out, how we're going to get into our rental apartment the next day, et cetera. And we got the debate going on in the background. First presidential debate, Biden, Trump. And we're kind of, we're not really paying attention. We're paying attention. And then all of a sudden I hear we're going to end Medicare. And that was that first kind of mental gaffe of Biden. Like, oh my God. Okay, well, I think we know what might be happening in the U.S. So that's I've only been here 2 years, and yet those 2 years, I was able to witness that, everything that's happened from, on Canadian, I was able to watch Canadians react in real time to the election of Trump, and then the almost immediate kind of trolling of, at that time, Justin Trudeau, right? The 51st state, the governor stuff, right? And I mean, the reaction was really intense. It's an emotional response, right? Because it's, well, ultimately, this is less about, I would say, even the trade stuff. It's profoundly economically important, but it's also super emotional as well. Mm-hmm. Because he makes it about, it's becomes a matter of respect for, for our sovereignty, which is essentially just saying our respect for us as a country. And then what you see is just this incredible unity, which, of course, coming from the United States, what are we unified on in the United States here? Right. Here, what we know we're unified in, and that is that the Americans are trying to change the terms of their relationships with China, with Canada, which is one of the, one of the deepest and most longstanding alliances in foreign affairs, right? You often hear, it's true, right? We have the longest undefended border in the world, right? We have the largest bilateral trading relationship in the world, right? We're incredibly culturally entrenched. More of it goes from America to Canada than Canada to the U.S. And yet, there's Canadians everywhere. You scratch a Hollywood actor in the U.S., you're going to find a Canadian, right?
6: Oh, yeah.
5: So all these things make it that much harder and that much more insulting, right? Because we think we're friends and then we feel betrayed by that. And, what I thought was interesting about that poll is just there's really tremendous unity, right? It's cross parties. It's also doesn't vary much across region. There's a big Western-Eastern split in Canada, and it's manifesting itself most clearly in that Albertan separatist movement. But even as was that poll, if you look into it a little more granularly, you'll see that there's actually a lot of hostility towards the U.S., even in Alberta, even though the Albertan relationship in terms of trade is much less contentious. So that's what I would say. I would call this the response emotional on the part of the broader public, and I would call it very unified.
6: Yeah. One of the things I was going to ask, and I kind of heard you touching on it a bit, but I'll admit that I haven't paid particular attention to the politics in Canada or really many places unless it was really I couldn't even say that I've paid too much attention to the politics in like London and Great Britain.
5: there's a lot going on in the U.S. to keep you occupied.
6: Sure. Yeah. And to be fair, but one of the things I think that is now I guess being illuminated for me is that the election in the United States might have significant implications to Canada at minimum, but I think I'm starting to kind of heed the gravity of the consequences of an election in this country. And, for it to be on Canadian, a debate rather, to be on, Canadian TV, if I understood the story correctly, suggests to me that not only was it broadcast there, but you know, people thought enough about it to show it publicly. You said you were waiting to get into your rental apartment. And so, again, if I understood that story correctly,
5: absolutely.
6: That's
5: so
6: pretty interesting thing.
5: You can see
6: to,
5: an American political debate. Sorry to interrupt. You can see an American political debate on Canadian TV,
6: sure.
5: Right? Every single Canadian cable package is going to have CNN, Fox, all the major news broadcasters, in addition to the CBC and the other things that Canada has, right? It's often said Canadians will sometimes complain about themselves that they pay more attention to American politics than they do their own politics. And of course, the U.S. is very different in that way. And we're the outlier in a sense. Like, you know, I've lived over abroad in Europe a lot. And they're, of course, very attuned to the politics of their own countries, but also the politics in other European countries, but also the United States. And it's because the United States, even if it's not acting with malice or, you know, what it does has an effect. And sometimes they're not thinking about the effect it has and the rest of the world. And that's fine. And people, you know, people have come to terms with that and they recognize there were certain benefits of American leadership in the past. But when you start to strip that away and when that leadership becomes more kind of disappears and it becomes more of a predatory relationship, yeah, everybody pays attention. You can find Canadians and you can even find Europeans who will be tracking the congressional races and the polling congressional races before midterm election. It's kind of crazy when you think about it.
6: Today's guest is Brian Rathbun, professor of international relations and political science at the University of Toronto's Monk School of Global Affairs. And we are having a conversation about U.S.-Canadian relations on the heels of Donald Trump's second administration. What's left of that, I should say. So, now you mentioned that there's been a long-standing history between the U.S. and Canada. You mentioned the longest unguarded border in the world between these two countries. But I want you to tell us a little bit more about U.S.-Canadian relations and kind of lean a little bit more into how interconnected our economies are, because I could see, you know, people listening to this show, Americans, thinking, well, you know, of course, we're the big dogs, you know, we're the United States of America. If Canada's upset, you know, what of it? But my understanding is that we rely on Canada, particularly the states in the northern part of the country, rely on Canada for quite a bit. Now, you can correct me if I'm wrong, but talk to us a little bit more about at least how interconnected our two economies are.
5: Sure. Now, I'm not a trade expert, but you know, I know the kind of basic the basic economic relationships that we have.
6: Okay.
5: And so, all right. So what you're going to hear about is first and foremost, and which has been so central to those trade negotiations, is the automobile industry, right?
6: Sure.
5: And that's that's really centered in Ontario, almost exclusively Ontario. Hmm. You know, Ontario shares this border with Detroit, right? Mm-hmm. And so there's all this back and forth. These, you know, Ford has plants up here, it has plants in the U.S., and these cars are going back and forth, you know, multiple different times as they're being assembled. Canadians do a certain part, Americans do a certain part, right? And it gets shipped back and forth, and that's all made possible by the free trade agreement that we have, right? Mm-hmm. All right. And so that, you know, when Trump 1 comes in, he says, I want to renegotiate that. I don't like that. So that's a huge economic thing for Ontario. Doesn't necessarily affect the rest of the country that much. So that's one thing. And then we have other issues with them that affect other regions. So there's big debates about, there's longstanding tensions over dairy, right? Canada has a pretty protected dairy industry. What does that mean? We don't like to import American milk or eggs or whatever, right? Mm-hmm. Then we got a lumber thing, right? That affects the states in the West. So that's on our side. When it comes to the Americans, right? What do they care about with the northeastern states? There's a lot of bilateral trade that's going across those borders just because of geographic proximities.
6: Okay.
5: So, you know, people in Maine and New Hampshire care a lot about putting tariffs on goods. They care also a lot about the effects of the deteriorating economic relationship because it makes Canadians feel super nationalistic, put off, and then they're not coming down as tourists. So all New York City is taking out ads trying to attract Canadians back because we're a big part of their economy. Okay, so that gives you some basic sense of the parameters of this relationship. Now, then it comes down to the asymmetry of it, right? So there are certain things that are really important. I neglected to mention, we do have some coercive ability on our side in Canada. That is to say, Quebec generates hydropower that it exports to New England. It could shut that off, right? Mm. That's kind of considered kind of like a nuclear option. Right. Well, you would only do that in cases of extreme duress. That would be a massive choice on the part of the Canadian, and most likely would have to be in coordination with the Quebec government as well. Sure. We have critical minerals. We have aluminum, right, that the United States relies on. We have potash, which is another super important thing. I believe for agriculture. So we're not without weapons to use, but the asymmetry is undoubtable, right? I think the figures are we export 75% or 80% of Canadian exports go to the U.S. Mm-hmm. That's massive. So we have we're the U.S.'s largest trading partner, but the U.S. of course is such a massive domestic economy that it can be self-sufficient to a degree that a Canadian economy cannot be. And so Canada's great blessing and its great curse is that when we have access to the American market, it's fantastic for us, right? Yeah. Because we're so close, the cost of transportation, moving physical goods, that kinds of things, business travel, so easy. And so it gives us this massive market and allows Canadian firms to operate at a scale that they wouldn't otherwise be able to operate on. Okay, but of course that's a vulnerability as well. And then when you have a person who comes in and says, ultimately we're a big domestic market on our own. We don't need Canadian stuff. That is a lever, or that's massive leverage, and that's what Trump's trying to do, is trying to exploit that asymmetric interdependence here, and it'd be one thing if essentially, first of all, for a couple of things. One, there's a lot, Trump likes to think of this as an unfair trading relationship, right? Mm-hmm. Where, the Canadians are taking advantage of us. They're not giving the same access to our goods as we give to them. And yet at the same time, American firms are consuming Canadian products. Right. This is an economic choice. Right. If they don't want Canadian products, they don't have to buy them. Yeah. And then the second thing is this guy and his team agreed to this deal. They renegotiated the deal and now they're trying to renegotiate it again. Right. So you can see why it starts to feel like a little bit like, people constantly make this analogy. He feels like a gangster. He feels like he senses weakness. He's like, oh, there's a little bit more I can get out of this relationship. Yeah. And then I'm going to squeeze them a little harder. And so, yes, he can squeeze Canada harder. And he can inflict more pain on us than we can inflict more pain on us or on them. And at the same time, at some point, you just get fed up. And I think that's where the Canadian people are. And the Canadian government is acting in conjunction with that, with that frustration. Sure, hopefully, sure. Is that
6: helpful? Oh no, that was masterful. Well said. I could see how interdependent the relationship has, how it got there, because, from what I know of Canada's history, which is viewed through the lens of American history, of course, is that that border was always kind of just a thought in the back of everyone's mind. But, in the days of the frontiersmen and whatnot, there were trappers and, fishermen and logging and all that sort of stuff that took place.
5: Yeah, it used to be you could cross the border. Before 9/11, you could cross the border with a driver's license.
6: Driver's license, sure.
5: My very first trip to Canada was my parents took me to Upper Michigan, and mm-hmm. you could take a little trolley car and go across the border even without a passport, and for no other reason to say I've been to Canada.
6: Sure.
5: Right. Well, so it's yeah.
6: Well, I want to share this because around here we have Black Conversations is one of the few places when we can do this openly on this platform. Left in the country. And it is worth mentioning that I've always appreciated Canada being a safe haven for runaway slaves and Black folks seeking, you know, better economic opportunities, because Canada was, to a lesser extent, you know, than Chicago and Gary, Indiana, and places like that, another destination from the great migration of Black men from the South trying to escape that persecution and look for better economic opportunities and better, sure, a better social climate. And Canada has long since been a safe haven for Black people who have experienced quite a bit of hostility and economic hostility in this country. And so while we're talking about the history of U.S.-Canada relations, I feel it's important to point out that around here, we see a special facet of that history that is particularly meaningful. And so it is, I think, very natural for a person like me, a person like you, to take exception to Donald Trump's gangster tactics. Because Canada has historically been a friendly space for all of us, but in particular those of us that have needed it in the past. Stay tuned. We're going to be back with more right after this. Today's guest is Brian Rathbun, Professor of International Relations and Political Science at the University of Toronto's Monk School of Global Affairs. We are having a conversation about U.S.-Canada relations. And I want to get into the cultural part of it, because you mentioned that there are Canadian actors that come down here. That's not the extent of it, but they're certainly visible. They're certainly Canadian singers, superstars. And, you know, just in your day-to-day life, there's Canadians, you know, or Canadian-born individuals everywhere, right? And one of the things that I think allows Canadians to fly under the radar is because as near as makes no difference, they can pass for Americans anywhere in the country, which isn't necessarily true. Go ahead.
5: Yeah, just stop saying a boot and you're okay, right?
6: Yeah, there you go. You want to get that engineered out of your language. Yeah, you're good to go. But, you know, that's not true, as true, or true to the extent that it is for Canadians, for kind folks from our southern border. And so Canada's had this special access to what many of us consider, at minimum, a historically racist country. However, I cannot find in my mind anything, despite all the super Canadian superstars and whatnot, I cannot find any Canadian influence that I've been made aware of or known that has made its way to the U.S. However, I would imagine, based on, you know, what you said initially when we first started speaking, that the U.S. has a tremendous influence on Canadian culture. Maybe tremendous isn't the right word, but talk a little bit about that.
5: No, it's tremendous.
6: Because I would imagine that for the U.S., if our culture influences Canada, then our election of Donald Trump might also have a welcome base there as well. And it doesn't seem to be true, at least to the extent that it is here in the U.S. So talk about U.S. influence in Canada a bit.
5: Yeah, I mean, like, so it's massive. So I mentioned just like you can... One way I think about it is that if you can live as an American in Canada, and you just be American, like, and you just happen to live here, right? I live 2 hours from the border. I can watch CNN at night if I want to. I don't know if anyone watches CNN anymore. But you know what I'm saying, right?
6: Yeah, sure.
5: The language is seamless. They spell a few words a couple of different ways. They have their certain cultural differences here. That oftentimes aren't available, aren't obvious to you when you start get here, when you first get here, but you kind of pick up. There is something to be said that Americans are overly brash and this kind of rubs them the wrong way, but you can navigate that, right?
6: Sure.
5: It's massive, and there's essentially nothing that can really be done about it, right? So we have just like, just like European countries do, we have content requirements on Canadian TV, right? Certain amount of stuff that goes on a Canadian channel has to be Canadian made.
6: Sure, sure. I've heard about that in France.
5: But you can't, like in France. And then we have that also in, we also have content requirements for French content, right?
6: Oh, sure. I bet. Yeah.
5: Right. Yeah. Yeah. So we have that, but, it's just so asymmetric. And then Canadians who go to down the U.S. they oftentimes downplay their Canadianness. And there's a lot like it's a one way street. Canadians tend to go to the U.S. and Americans tend to come to Canada. And so that's just this undeniable thing. And yeah, it creates, it's why we're so attuned. Well, that combined, it's a function of a bunch of things. One is just the asymmetry. There's just more Americans, right? Mm-hmm. And if we're talking about culture, right, Hollywood and New York, right, these are just much bigger media markets. So if you want to make it, you go there. It's true in academia too, right? There's a ton of really top Canadian minds out there who don't advertise the fact that they're in Canada, but they go down there, and if they can get a job at Harvard, they generally take it. Right.
6: Okay. Yeah.
5: And, you know, that's a massive advantage to the U.S. It might be in the process of blowing it. Canada's right now, the federal government has a program where they're dumping a bunch of money to try to hire top American academics or American based academics, actually international, but they mostly tend to be from the U.S. And part of that is bringing back Canadians who have been tempted down, usually with more they're tempted down to stay in the U.S. because of the prestige, but also the money. The resources are better, and now we're starting to see some Americans and Canadian born but American domesticated people express interest in coming back. There's been some high profile people who have left, and yet at the same time, right, there's just no denying the cultural and intellectual hegemony of America. It's not going to go away anytime.
6: I think that I was reading something, I think it might have been yesterday or the day before, it was based in Las Vegas tourism. You mentioned, you know, tourism, Canadian tourism into New York, and
5: yeah,
6: New York trying to kind of cozy up to Canadians despite.
5: Yeah, I think it was New York. I think Vegas is doing the same thing.
6: Sure.
5: I met a bunch of people here, just talking to them every once in a while. It'll come up. I'm from the U.S. I met a couple people here who's like, yeah, I used to go down to Florida every summer. There's a huge snowbird population. Just like you go, you know, Jersey, they go down to Florida. They have a place or they rent a place. It's colder up here.
6: Yeah.
5: Right? So there's no real warm place to go. You can go to Vancouver, but it's going to rain on you. So like, if you want warm, where are you going to go? The closest place is Florida.
6: Sure.
5: And so all these people not doing that, and Canadians feeling like they need to sell their Florida houses, even though the American real estate market, especially the Florida market, is not very good, but they're doing it anyways because they're like, I can't be here anymore. I don't like it here. And I don't think they feel any personal hostility. And that's the thing, and it's something that's worth mentioning about the poll that, you know, that started off our conversation. The Canadians are now referring to, if you ask them, is the U.S. an enemy, they'll say yes. I don't know if they actually are thinking through what that means.
6: Okay.
5: I think that that's just basically equivalent to asking, are you pissed off at the United States right now? The answer is yes. And really what they're asking is, are you pissed off at Donald Trump right now? The answer is overwhelmingly yes. If you would say, do you think Americans are enemies, right? As a people, I would say for the most part, no. And this is what I'm worried might shift over time, because at some level or at some point, Canadians and all of us have to hold Americans accountable for their choices. And so you could say, well, this is a very unique individual, Donald Trump, in the history of American politics. There's probably never going to be anyone quite like him again. And we'll just ride this out. But it's undeniable that, you know, if we went to the polls today again in the U.S., right, at least 40% of the American people are going to vote for this guy.
6: Yeah.
5: And that Canadians cannot understand that, right? They just can't.
6: Yeah.
5: I don't know if I can understand either. And I'm not saying that as a partisan. I'm saying that more as a human being. But that's a different conversation.
6: Sure. I'd love to get your thoughts on that. First, I want to make sure that I'd love to get your thoughts on my thoughts on that.
5: Okay.
6: You know, why Americans have voted for this guy, and I would be curious to know if you thought that Canadians would accept that explanation, or if it might make sense outside of my head and outside of our worldview here on this show. But before we get there, I want to complete a thought. Vegas is a place. So, I come from hip hop radio. I'm a DJ and all that sort of stuff, right? And I DJed in Vegas for a long time. Fist pump music and the mega clubs and whatnot. It was a fun time, but I cozied up to Vegas. I fell in love with that place. It's kind of, I've been all over the earth, all 50 states. Vegas is my favorite city by a long way. I love that place.
5: Is that right?
6: Oh yeah. I've lived there in a heartbeat.
5: I love it.
6: But when I was reading that report, it said that something like 20% of the tourists that come, not American, but like foreign tourists that come, which is a big chunk of their bottom line, 20% of that tourism comes from Canada. And they've seen a significant drop in those numbers as a result of Donald Trump's second election and the ICE raids and whatnot. And so I think the collateral damage for the election of Donald Trump is considerable. And we'll continue to talk about that. So we're going to take a break and come back with more with Brian Rathbun after this. Today's guest is Brian Rathbun, Professor of International Relations and Political Science at the University of Toronto's Monk School of Global Affairs. We are having a conversation about U.S.-Canada relations. I am your host, Ramses Jha, and we're just talking about Canadians and people outside of the United States not really appreciating how a person like Donald Trump can be elected and still be supported, even at this point, by as near as makes no difference, 40% of the U.S. population that would conceivably go out and vote for this guy again. That's a fantastic place for any politician to start off on. How could these people vote for this man again? Knowing what all he stands for. So I mentioned that I would put a thought out there, and I'd love to get your thoughts, Brian, on your take, and then of course to see if Canadians might accept that explanation. So around here, one of the things that we have to wrestle with on this show is telling the truth as we see it, and wrestling with the reality that people will say, oh, we have a victim mentality, right? Black people have been victimized, certainly in this country, repeatedly by the government. It's well documented. It was well documented long before I was born. However, when you pull up the documentation and you say, hey, this country has not only racist history, has done racist things, but is actively engaging in racist behavior, and there are these structural elements in a society that continue to support white supremacist goals and continue to subjugate and marginalize the historically disenfranchised. That's not just black people, but it's primarily black people in this country. There are people that are very comfortable pushing back on that. Once you say racism, they check out of the conversation. However, I'm not just talking about the structural racism. I'm talking about the prejudices that lie in everyone's heart, right? And so there was a gentleman. He was, to be fair, a far-right thinker that had an interview a long time ago with an Asian man. And I thought he gave some brilliant insight into what many people might be thinking. This is going to be a long road, but I hope you'll let me take you on this trip.
5: I'm there. I'm right behind you.
6: I appreciate you. Okay, so this Asian man, this white man were sitting down. The Asian man poses the question. This is for Trump 1.0, not 2.0. He says to the white man, he says, Donald Trump's policies don't make any sense. He says, you're an intellectual. You know that Donald Trump's policies don't do anything for anybody but Donald Trump. You know that. This cannot stand up to any reasonable scrutiny. How can you justify your support of Donald Trump? And the white man says, you know, I appreciate that. You know, what effectually what he's communicating back. You know, I don't know it, you know, word for word, but he says, you know, I appreciate it, of course, all these things. And he says, the truth of the matter is that Donald Trump's policies, if implemented, will slow the dispossession of the United States of America from white people. And I think that
5: Displacement stuff, right?
6: Exactly, exactly. Now, some people have that projected in the front of their mind. Tucker Carlson was guilty of that. Despite his about face, he's definitely guilty of putting the great replacement theory out there. And there's a lot of people that espouse that conspiracy theory and continue to wield it to garner support and stoke fear. However, there are some people that don't have it quite as pronounced in the front of their mind, and they simply have it resting in the back of their mind. And Donald Trump provides a sense of security to them, even though his policies make everything worse, even though they might not have cast a vote for Donald Trump because they hate Canada. They just wanted Donald Trump so bad because Donald Trump provided them that comfort. It's very scary for people who have felt like, okay, the history in this country has been problematic in the opinion of black people, whether or not I agree with or disagree with black people. But the history has been problematic in their estimation for them. Barack Obama got elected, so black people are feeling a little bit more up now. If we elect a woman, namely Hillary Clinton, then we don't get our lick back. We're losing our country. We're losing our identity. We're losing who we are. And we've grown up very comfortable in this country. And we don't want to be uncomfortable. We don't want to walk down the street with people that don't fear us and fear the consequences of what our actions might introduce into their lives. And so Donald Trump provides a sense of comfort to those folks. And so everything that comes with Donald Trump, Elon Musk cutting agencies that really protect the intellectual future and interest of this country, strained foreign relations, we're clearly talking about Canada now, and on and on. It's a laundry list. All that just comes with it. So in short, I wanted to put that at your feet and see if that feels reasonable outside of my head, outside of this studio, outside of my worldview. And maybe Canadians might accept that as, okay, United States is racist and they're coming to terms with the changing attitudes with respect to race. And Donald Trump is a function or a symptom of their changing their pushback to those changes, I suppose. All right, your thoughts.
5: Yeah. So this is a big debate in the American politics field. So I'm a political scientist. I have a focus on foreign affairs, but I'm also interested in ideology and how ideology affects foreign affairs. So I follow the stuff, the research, and what we know about the ideological dynamics within domestic politics of the United States, right? And so one of the things you hear in the media, like, how do we explain Trump? How do we explain right-wing populism writ large, Western Europe in particular, right? Like, if we think that, you know, the AFD in Germany and the National Rally in France and the Reform Party in the UK and Trump are all birds of a feather, right? How do we explain that? And one of them is one of these kind of the thing you see most often in the media is the idea that this is a coalition of left behind people. People feel like, okay, globalization is screwing them over. All their jobs are leaving for overseas, et cetera. Mm-hmm. There's not a lot of empirical data for that.
6: Okay.
5: Right? It's not a personal pocketbook thing. It's not like, oh, I lost my job, therefore I'm going to vote for this guy. It seems like there's much more empirical data for what's sometimes called status anxiety. And that status, which is, I used to be on top. I'm not on top anymore. Mm-hmm. And that status anxiety itself is oftentimes really tied to race.
6: I can see
5: right?
6: that. Yeah.
5: So and so it's like you're watching the community that you grow up with, and you think it's not the community I recognize anymore. And oftentimes it's because there's this expression that or it's because racially it doesn't seem like it was before. And at the same time, there's this other vein of research that shows the people who are most hostile to immigration are places where there isn't immigration. So, like, I don't really know how to square those circles, but it does seem this is not just about economics; it's about status, and there's definitely a racial component to it. Now, like, one way of thinking about it is like, what is it like up here? And it gets to some. I think that when you look at the Canadian experience, I think what you start to see is how the American experience is quite unique. And the big thing, I think, that the United States, its original sin, as I think it's been called, slavery, right? Slavery means, slavery for the United States. We live it today because the consequences are there today, right? Fraught racial relations in the United States are always going to be fraught because of slavery, right? Because there's the guilt question, right? But then there's the downstream economic consequences of slavery, of Reconstruction,
6: Jim Crow,
5: right? Of Jim Crow, all of that, right? And that you don't feel in Canada. And so this is something I noticed when I got here. Like, when American racial relations are always fraught, right? Like, when a white person and a black person in the United States interact, right? Race is always on their mind. Mm. It's just always there, right? Mm. And even for well-meaning people, I'm not talking for, it's obviously on your mind if you're overtly prejudiced, if you judge people by the color of their skin, but even the sensitivity that comes with feeling guilty about slavery, wanting to do something about it, is going to color the way that I interact with black people in America. Mm-hmm. And it's a curse, right? In a certain way, right? Because I don't think Canadians, because they don't have that direct experience with slavery. There's racial tensions here. There's histories of discrimination here. We do not have a great track record in terms of anti-Semitism. A lot of the slaves who escaped through the Underground Railroad and who came up here after the American Revolution left, right? Because they couldn't quite feel comfortable here because they did feel that there was prejudice here. The economic opportunity. So it's not like this place is perfect. But I think because we don't have that history of slavery that just colors everything, right? We don't have the same status anxiety concerns on the part of white people when it comes to immigration and things like that, right? So our immigration debate, when I arrived 2 years ago, Canada had this big immigration boom. They had been giving a lot of visas, particularly student visas, to people from all across the world, ton from the global south, right? And the student visas could then be turned into residence visas, right? So there was this feeling like it was pressing on the housing market. I don't know economically whether that's true or not, right? But there was definitely resistance to further immigration, that it's gone too far. It didn't feel to me racially hostile. It felt to me more economic. Now, I could be wrong. And of course, like you mentioned, right? A lot of this is implicit. We might say the housing prices are too high because of all these immigrants, right? I might say that. Is that what I really think, or do I just not like the idea that the demographic composition of my country is changing? So maybe we do have the same problems the Americans do, but it will always be easier for Canadians, I think, because not everything is filtered through the lens of the past. Lens. Even if you don't know the past in the U.S., you feel the past, even if you don't know it. Yeah.
6: I'd go with that. I appreciate that. That's not an experience I've had, because I think, to your point, everything has always felt very racial.
5: Right?
6: Oh, yeah.
5: Yeah.
6: With all this hair, I take a lot of blackness into every room that I walk into. And so you're not wrong in that, you definitely feel that. Well, you've been very generous with your time and certainly providing us with some insight. I'm I'm certainly hopeful. You know, I think in the back of a lot of people's minds over the years before Donald Trump, you know, you always think of Canada as this place where you can go and feel like you're not just black people, but like if you get sick in the U.S. and nobody cares, you can go to Canada, they'll take care of you, minimum, right? So, you know, it always felt like this bad turns to worse, there's Canada, you know what I mean, sort of a thing.

0: in a quasi-permanent, you know, frozen state of animosity and anger?
1: No, I wouldn't say so. Okay. And going back to what I was saying before, it's, I think, you know, my guess, and I think we know this a little bit from the polling information's out there, this is really a Donald Trump issue. It's not a people to people issue. Mm-hmm. But at some point, like I also said, Canadians are going to stop understanding that as an excuse, right? Mm-hmm. And they also have to, even if they understand it, they have to prepare for the uncertainty and the unpredictability of the relationship, mm-hmm. right? And that's a huge conversation in Canada right now. And it's both on the military side and the economic side.
0: Well, give me some.
1: Okay. So what that means is, like, if we at any moment in time, the United States might decide to that, hey, by the way, that trade agreement we just signed with you for the third time, right? We're going to get rid of that. Like, right? Well, we think we can get a little bit more out of it. That creates uncertainty in your economic environment. So you want to have alternative markets because the domestic market's not big enough. This is our big problem, right? Mm-hmm. It's our size. All right. The challenge is geography because we're far from everybody but the U.S., right? We got to put stuff on tanker ships,
0: boats, yeah.
1: Things like that. And for the longest time, we were neglecting that. So depending on how you feel about fossil fuels, right? I'm not wild about, but this is what we got. We have a lot of fossil fuels here. Okay, well, we couldn't really export those very well. We can't export our natural gas because we don't have a port that can handle that. So this is what the Carney, Prime Minister Carney, is trying to do, is trying to diversify our trading relationships so that we can prepare for the instability of the United States. And then the military side, similarly, right? So we have, on the one hand, we have an American ally that's increasingly unreliable. We don't know if they're going to be there for its alliance partners, right? Are they going to do something if a NATO ally is attacked? That thing. And then, of course, we've got the 51st state stuff, which is that, oh, crap, we might be the target. I don't think that's, I'm not terribly worried about that. Sure. And yet at the same time, as an actual tangible thing, what I'm worried about is the American public willing to elect a man who will say stuff like that, yeah. Right? And that's what Canadians are really worried about. Like, this country is just, it's unstable. So how much can we rely on an unstable place? And unfortunately, right, I'd like to be optimistic, but these things take time to change. It's not just one election. And that's why I think 2024 was so difficult for us as Americans, which was, okay, fine, you try this disruptor out for 4 years, and, you know, he changes everything, and he throws everything into chaos, and then everyone, oh God, they come to their senses, and they get rid of him, and then he comes back. And I think that's just, it's huge for us as Americans, right? Because we, okay, this is bigger. This is not just a temporary moment of frustration. This is deep. It's structural. It's reflecting something, like you, I said, like status anxiety or all this, whatever it is, mm-hmm. right? This is not going away soon. And then, of course, the foreign partners of the United States also have to deal with that fact, right? This is not going away.
0: Sure.
1: That it's going to be at the very best erratic. And that uncertainty is terrible for providing security for yourself, military security, right? And it's also terrible for providing economic security. So you have to hedge. And that's what the Carney government is in the process of doing.
0: Yeah. I think that at least as far as the Trump base, the MAGA movement, those people are now more emboldened than ever. And so that's something that you definitely feel. And I would imagine that Canadians, their concern for those types of individuals, that American exceptionalism on steroids, is definitely something that would cause Canadians to rethink their relationship with individual Americans. Real quick point, because I want to circle back to this, but real quick, sure. Point, I feel like, and I've said this quite a bit.

0: on the show, and I have a little bit of data that supports this thinking, but I feel like the U.S.'s, Joe Biden's in particular, support of Israel in their response to the attacks on October 7th and the devastation and the leveling of the Gaza Strip really caused a lot of people to simply sit the election out who would have otherwise voted for a Kamala Harris or a Joe Biden. But Kamala Harris, she was fighting an uphill battle with that one hanging over her, even though it wasn't her administration. So not all Americans were for Donald Trump. Just some people, I don't know why, the logic eludes me, but some people are like, you know what, I just won't get involved. Now, let me circle back, as I mentioned. I think I would do my listeners a disservice if I did not ask a question that I do ask frequently on this show, which is, what can we do? And that doesn't really work in this context, but I think I got a way to ask. I got a way to ask it, okay?
1: Okay.
0: So tell us, in your opinion, as a person who went from the U.S. to Canada and maybe has observed people that come from the U.S. to Canada, what Canadians think about Americans, the individuals, not Trump, not Donald Trump, and not necessarily MAGA folks, but decent folks who might listen to this conversation and might interact with Canadians or find themselves in Canada. What do Canadians think about Americans? What do they misunderstand about Americans? And perhaps what can Americans know to be better
1: neighbors,
0: brothers and neighbors to Canadian folks if and when we actually do interact?
1: Yeah. So, I mean, I think the number one thing is that you know, I'd like to ask Americans, your listeners, right, my countrymen, to know more about Canada, right? The big thing that Canadians think about Americans is not what Americans think about Canada. It's that they don't think about Canada at all.
0: Sure,
1: right? They take it for granted as this benign, very nice, mm-hmm. kind of boring place mm-hmm. up north where it's sure. really cold.
0: Sure.
1: Right. And what does that mean? They don't come up here. They don't really know us, right? And they don't know our country. And we go down there and spend all our money and visit all their great national parks and you know and take timeshares and Boca Raton or whatever, right? Yeah. But they're not up here. And so what I'd like to say is, you know, just know more about Canada, your neighbor. Right. It's a country that has great affinity for the United States. All the Canadians, I haven't met any Canadian ever. And we're talking about ordinary people that I meet in the context of my daily life, my colleagues, right? The various leaders that come through the monk school, which we're fortunate enough to have, right? None of these people relish. Right, they almost all of them love the United States in certain ways. Right, they recognize its faults. Right, but they don't want this. So I'd like Americans to know that, and I'd like Americans to think more about Canada because they're like, yeah, of course, at any point in time, and like you can pick on someone who has a hard time fighting back. But why would you want to do that? What does that say about you as a person? And as a citizen of a country, why would you want to do that? Like sure. that's what I would recommend. Okay. And it's a small thing, right? And if you're hurt somehow, or you're an American business and you're getting hurt by the tariffs, okay, write your congressman, do all that thing. That's already happening. Sure. And it's unclear whether that has any effect because this administration operates on a different set of a different understanding of politics,
0: yeah.
1: which is not responsive
0: to the voters. It's only
1: responsive what are you gonna do?
0: To
1: so, Trump, like yeah. you know, we're thinking about he'll be gone in 2 years. We all hope, right? Not all of us hope, but I think even Republicans hope, frankly,
0: sure.
1: yeah. right? Because I'm not saying this as a Democrat or a progressive or whatever. I'm saying this as an American, right? I think we want more adult leadership. He'll be gone. So it will to some degree right itself, but there's going to be a certain amount of repair that's necessary, and I think that can happen at the level of the of the of basic human level interaction, right? Okay. Just come up here, talk to us, learn what's great about the place. I think you'll like it.
0: Yeah. Hey, I'll take that, man. I think your point is well made when you mention that, you wouldn't want to pick on someone who's smaller than you just because, if I may, I'd like to take that a step further because I recognize that, if you weren't picking on this person, you would have one less adversary. And in the case of Canada, you'd have one more full-fledged ally. We didn't get to get into the military relationship too much the U.S. and Canada, but it is deep enough to be something worth considering. However, I remember reading that Canada has about the same population. It's a huge country, but it has about the same population as the state of California. And California, of course, is a very big state. And it's in very economically prosperous state. California does very well. And my understanding is that Canada does too, historically so. But as you mentioned, it's largely based on the relationship with the U.S. And so, why Donald Trump needs to put his name or the name America on everything is, I mean, I have my suspicions. I kind of delineated a few, you know, of his, you know, the things that he's done, you know, to kind of confirm my suspicions or at least illuminate where they come from. But yeah, you know, his obsession with creating chaos or changing names or whatever it is he's trying to do can strain that relationship. But I think reasonable, sensible people that understand that we are stronger together, regardless of how strong we are, we're going to be stronger together. And another thing that I mentioned on a recent episode when we first talked about the straining of this relationship was that one of the great advantages that America enjoys is that we are kind of surrounded. Once upon a time, this was a little bit more true, but you'll appreciate this. We're surrounded. We have an ocean on either side of the country, so it's hard to get to us from the sea. We have a fantastic infrastructure. We got roads and crisscross the whole country, so we can get missiles and bombs and tanks all over the place. And, you know, to the north and to the south, we have strong allies. So a ground invasion would be very challenging if someone were to try to, you know, they'd
1: We provide all these, you know, we're in this thing called NORAD, which allows us to coordinate our defenses and allows us for a look over the horizon, which was huge during the Cold War, right?
0: Sure.
1: That the Americans want to know if something's coming and who could tell them? Well, we can.
0: Yeah.
1: So Trump oftentimes complains that we're taking advantage of the U.S. in terms of military security, and that's not really true.
0: No, right?
1: We've got those oceans and the fact that you know, a good part of this country is frozen solid. that's our ultimate defense. What can the Russians do in the North Pole? They can freeze to death. so yeah, and that relationship is longstanding, and the militaries really don't want to disrupt it, right? The generals really don't like messing with this relationship, because it's mutually beneficial. Anyway, so yeah, like, why would you turn a friend that you're in which so friendships, you know, friendships are social bonds, right? But they're also friendships are reciprocity based, right? We provide support to you, you provide support to us. And why would you go and turn a mutually beneficial relationship that also has a strong social foundation to it? Why would you mess with that? And I think maybe Canadians wouldn't necessarily articulate it precisely that way, but that's what they feel. That's what's going on. When you get mad, you're like, dude, I thought we were good. What's going on?
0: Yeah, yeah, yeah. Well, you know, not all of us feel that way. Some of us
1: feel like we were
0: good and we want to get back good and conversations like
1: that. But you still got to pay attention to us more, Ramses. This is what I was saying.
0: Yeah, and I think that we're doing our job the right way to move us back in that direction. So I appreciate your time. I'm sure our listeners appreciate your time as well. Come back anytime and talk to us more as things
1: develop. Happy to do so.
0: Yeah, yeah. Once again, today's guest is Brian Rathbun, Professor of International Relations and Political Science at the University of Toronto's Monk School of Global Affairs. Do me a favor, real quick, any social media you want to plug, anything like that so people can...
1: No, man, I'm off the grid.
0: Okay, stay off the grid, man. Don't worry. Keep your peace. Not mad at you. Just wanted to give you the opportunity, but we do appreciate it.
1: I got a website. You can look me up. I assume it's operational. I have no idea. Oh, I just Googled me, Brian Rathbun, Monk School.
0: Fair enough.
1: Probably fine. I think that's the...
0: That works for us. All right, man. Well, again, thank you for coming on. It's been a joy, and hopefully we'll be able to talk soon under better circumstances.
1: All right. I hope so, too, Rez.
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6: 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My name is Steve Scrovan, along with my trusty co-host, David Feldman. Hello, David.
7: I'm your anti-trusty co-host.
6: 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And our producer, Hannah Feldman. Hello, Hannah.
8: I'm your anti-trusty producer.
6: Oh, you can't do the same bit.
8: He did. 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
6: Okay.
8: I thought we could all do it.
6: All right. All right. Well, let's welcome also the man of the hour, Ralph Nader. Welcome, Ralph.
9: Welcome. I want to get people to go to the New York Times, August 20th. They sum up Trump's crimes in something they call the Autocracy Index. It's invaluable, and it's called Trump's Election Meddling Erodes Our Democracy.
6: On the program today, we welcome back Dave Zirin. Dave Zirin is the sports editor for The Nation magazine and host of the Edge of Sports podcast. His beat is the intersection of sports and politics. He's written extensively about controversial sports figures like Muhammad Ali, and more recently, former San Francisco 49ers quarterback Colin Kaepernick. Now he has turned his attention to one of his non-sports heroes, historian Howard Zinn. His new book is The People's Historian, The Outsized Life of Howard Zinn. Howard Zinn, of course, is the author of A People's History of the United States, the most widely read U.S. history book in, well, U.S. history. It examines U.S. history not from the perspective of the presidents and generals, but from the bottom up, those most affected by the decisions made by the presidents and generals. And it highlights the people-powered social movements that often get neglected in the great man approach to the American historical narrative. In that same spirit, in the second half of the show, we feature labor activist Gene Bruskin. Mr. Bruskin is an organizer and campaign coordinator for numerous local and national unions, and he joins us to talk about an upcoming Labor Day event at the restaurant Busboys and Poets in Washington, D.C. It's called Galvanizing Labor Day for a Workers' Compact, and it's, quote, a discussion of how unions can maximize the impact of Labor Day to mobilize workers and voters ahead of the 2026 midterm elections and afterwards, end quote. This event will feature not only Ralph and Mr. Bruskin, but also former Labor Secretary Robert Reich, union organizer and friend of the show Chris Townsend, and Damon Silvers, who is a visiting professor of practice in labor markets and innovation. So stay tuned for that. We'll be giving you more details towards the end of the program. As always, somewhere in the middle, we'll check in with our ubiquitous corporate crime reporter, Russell Mokyber. But first, the outsized life of Howard Zinn. David?
7: Dave Zirin is the sports editor for The Nation, a columnist for The Progressive, and the author of 8 books on the politics of sports, including What's My Name, Fool? Sports and Resistance in the United States, and A People's History of Sports in the United States. His new book is The People's Historian, The Outsized Life of Howard Zinn. Welcome back to the Ralph Nader Radio Hour, Dave Zirin.
10: It's great to be here. Thanks so much for having me.
9: Thank you very much, Dave, for coming on. People should know that Dave is a multifaceted writer and advocate. He's taken positions on empire, on Israel-Palestine, which we'll talk about, on the significance and corruption of sports in America, and many others. But this is his biography of Howard Zinn, the progressive historian who started out as an advocate as a young man in Brooklyn for civil rights, human rights, labor rights, and then moved on. He became a bombardier over Europe during World War II, which shaped his views on war and peace. He had a huge following, and he wrote The People's History of the United States and also a film summarizing it. It was produced, as well as a Young People's History of the United States, before he passed away in 2010. Nice quote by Howard to start our discussion, Dave, was he said, quote, "The power of tyranny is overestimated, not in the short run, but in the long run, and can be overcome by the unity, the determination of apparently powerless people," unquote. Let's ask you as the author to summarize this book, in case, especially, for people who are not that aware of Howard Zinn.
10: Yes, of course. I mean, again, thanks so much for having me on the program. Howard Zinn, I call it the outsized life because it's just so incredible. It's similar, Ralph, to you in regards of people finding themselves at these incredible junctures in history to bear witness to events that have spawned 1,000 books. So that's the story of Howard Zinn, and this would be the story I'd want to tell, even if he didn't become this kind of progressive icon after the 1980 publishing when he was 58 years old of A People's History of the United States, and the way that text, it sold over 4 million copies, it's studied in classrooms across, especially high school classrooms across the country, and it caused, I think, millions of people to fall in love with history, which is something that we're in such deficit now because we have an administration in Washington that's declared war on history and war on truth. And we see it in the signs at the Smithsonian here in Washington, D.C. But I digress. The part about Howard's life, even independent of that, is so interesting. I once said to Howard that what we need is a people's history of Howard Zinn because his life is so remarkable. And so to tell the story of someone, as you said, who was in Brooklyn during the Great Depression organizing, in World War II as a bombardier, in New York City in the late 40s, as I write about, fighting the Red Scare and J. Edgar Hoover's goon squads, a part of his life that he never really wrote or talked about that I was able to do some research on, or in the early years of the civil rights movement in Atlanta, or as a member of SNCC, or part of the anti-war movement in the 60s. And then, as I know you remember, Ralph, in the 1970s, trying to defend Boston University against their school president, John Silber, which was really the first shot across the bow at turning our universities into these neoliberal profit centers for administrators. But then Howard was at the front lines of that fight. So, you know, that's really why I wrote the book, because I love stories. And even though this is my first non-sports book, what's always attracted me to sports is the stories. And Howard Zinn certainly has a story to tell.
9: Well, he was the acme of thinking and doing. He was arrested so many times he's lost count. He was a tutor of future civil rights leaders like Marion Wright Edelman out of Spelman College. Tell us about his years at Spelman College, this tiny college in Atlanta, when he couldn't find a job in the North because of his views. He was offered a job at Spelman. Tell us about that chapter.
10: Absolutely. Yeah, it was 1956 when he got the job there. So we're talking like the very early months, not even years, of the civil rights movement in the South. That's another example of him being at one of these junctures of history. And as you said, Spelman, a small HBCU for black women, which was really kind of a finishing school for several hundred of these young women. And yet these young women were also becoming very radicalized and inspired by the civil rights movement. You mentioned Marion Wright Edelman. We could also talk about people like Alice Walker, the novelist, or Beverly Guy Cheftal, one of the founders of Black Studies. And or we're talking about Bernice Johnson Regan, who went on to become one of the SNCC Freedom Singers and won Grammys. I mean, just an incredible, incredible array of young women. And when Howard Zinn got onto campus, one of the things that was readily apparent is that these young women were not only fighting against the Jim Crow power structure of Atlanta, but they were also fighting their own administrators who did not want them to leave campus to be a part of these protests. So intense was the level of paternalism at the school. I interviewed Howard Zinn's son, Jeff, for the book, and he talked about how there are these very intimidating looking spiked gates at Spelman College. And Jeff said he didn't know whether those spikes were meant to keep people out or keep the students in. So Howard Zinn gets there and he immediately sees through all of his years of political activism up to this point that, as he said in the future, that you can't be neutral on a moving train. So he sided with these students. He sided with their desires to get off of campus. He and his incredible partner, his wife, Rosalind Schechter Zinn, they opened up their apartment for young people to come and organize. They followed orders from the young people in terms of helping them build the movement. It's really a remarkable story and just yet another reason why I wanted to write this book.
9: Why don't you answer the question that's, I'm sure, on our listeners' minds now, is what's the relevance of the history of Howard Zinn's life? Your book is called The People's Historian, The Outsized Life of Howard Zinn. What's the relevance today? Because Howard always wanted history to be relevant to today and tomorrow.
10: Exactly. He once said, I don't study history just to know more about the past, but because we need to change the future. And the relevance today to me is blaringly apparent. I have children who are 22 and 18. I'm around a great deal of their friends, and they have such disgust for our system right now in this Trumpist era, such anger. They want to dismantle it piece by piece, but with that does not come a lot of hope that this is something they can actually accomplish. So there's a despondency that exists now, I believe, among people who are also very angry about the state of our politics. And the thing that Howard always insisted upon, you know, he was an activist who happened to be this historian, not a historian who is an activist. And that doesn't denigrate his incredible skills as a historian. It just says where his priorities were in his time on this planet. And one of the things that Howard believed so strongly is that the movements themselves needed to have a strong sense of history. The movements needed to know that we live in a time of great ups and downs. Like the quote you read at the very start of this interview about tyranny being overestimated, not in the short term, but in the long term. I think that's something we have forgotten on our side, but it's not like a catechism where we only know it if we repeat it enough. You really do have to know the history. And Howard Zinn's life is a testament to that because he did live through periods of tyranny and was also able to see movements grow to push back against that tyranny and then live through backlashes to those movements and then live through the beating back of those backlashes. And I think that's like the times we're living in now, and that's the great relevance of his life.
9: You know, in reading The People's History of the United States by Howard Zinn, it's so unremarkable, and yet it was so controversial. What he did really was dispense with the lies and the myths of the ruling class, the commercial, especially ruling class and their political oligarch minions in government. Because whenever the few control the many, the only way they can continue is to lather their control in lies and myths. Just the way Trump is now doing, you know, he's for freedom, he's for justice, he's against nuclear-armed Iran, he's all for the good things, which is just the opposite of what he's doing. He's destroying the good things and bringing the worst out of the American people, the people who are his minions, are his stormtroopers, are his haters, are his bigots. So all Howard Zinn did was basically turn the envelope upside down. He said, look, what was it like being an enslaved person in the United States? What was it like being genocided out of existence as a first Native American in the tribes that were extinguished? What was it like being tenement workers in Brooklyn in the sweatshops in the United States. This is what created a big uproar, just reversing it. I remember once I came home from school, suppose I was about 8 years old. I said, Dad, I just learned who discovered America. He said, who? I said, Christopher Columbus. He said, Christopher Columbus discovered America? Sit down, son. There are a lot of people in what you call America when he landed and started massacring them in the Caribbean. So, you see, the books as late as 1959 taught to high school students referred to Native Americans as savages, which is the word that was used to describe them in our Declaration of Independence, something that later Benjamin Franklin objected to. So how do you get people today who are on the front lines, who are on the ramparts, to read this book?
10: A great question. I think, did you mean my book or A People's History of the United States?
9: No, your book. Oh. Your book and The People's History, both of them.
10: Well, the best part about People's History is that you do still have high school teachers across the country smuggling it into the classrooms, even over MAGA school boards. There's an amazing organization called the Zinn Education Project that helps facilitate these materials. So I'm still very bullish on people being able to learn the history. It's just, are we internalizing it? Or are we just seeing it as part of a class that we're taking in high school or college? I think it's just so important that this history become part of our thinking. As for my book, I mean, it's your mouth to God's ears. I particularly wrote it in a style that really comes through my training as a sports writer. You know, it tries to move quickly, tell a lot of stories, excite people with some of the action while drawing out some of the lessons. So I hope young people give it a chance. I think it'll be a great read. I will tell you this. I'm not saying that these events have been necessarily very young, but every book event I've done so far has been overflowing with people. And that's not typical. You know, I've written other books. That's not the typical case. It's because of Howard Zinn. It's because people are longing, I think, for a political community. And so they're going to come to an independent bookstore and stuff the place and hear the story of Howard Zinn.
9: Well, you know, these are two different books, listeners. The People's History of the United States by Howard Zinn was a historical book. He didn't like to talk about himself. But this book by Dave Zirin is about Howard and his spouse, Roz, and his circle and the people he inspired, his sense of leadership being something that comes out of people rather than tutored to people, his often belief that optimism requires a discipline. He's just full of great quotes and a very prolific author, articles, books, pamphlets, just poured out of him, driven by his sense of moral indignation, which sustained him. Tell us about some of the people that he interacted with. Let's start with Dick Gregory.
10: Oh, what a great choice. When Howard Zinn was the adult advisor of SNCC, he met an incredible amount of number of people. I mean, first, he was basically, along with Ella Baker, the other adult advisor, part of this leadership group of this incredible cadre of young people like Bob Moses, the Ladner sisters, Diane Nash, this Kwame Ture, who was known as Stokely Carmichael. It's just such, to me, incredible that this 40-year-old history professor was brought into this circle, and they brought him in because of his reputation at Spelman, of his support for the students. Now, the thing about SNCC was that people also came to protest with them, raise money for them, put their lives on the line for them, and Dick Gregory was one of those folks. He was a comedian, of course, who was making a fortune on the Las Vegas circuit. I mean, I saw a documentary about Dick Gregory. He was making real money, which is kind of incredible as a black stand-up comic in the early 1960s. But he was a smooth customer, smoking a cigarette on stage and keeping the Vegas crowd in stitches. But then he decided, I think more than maybe any other entertainment figure, it's just hard-pressed to think of another who did what Dick Gregory did, which was just give it all up and really put yourself at service of the movement. And I do recommend this documentary about Dick Gregory that I saw, which is so interesting. But in the book itself, I've got some great stories of Howard's interactions with Dick Gregory, Dick Gregory speaking at a church and bringing the house down. I mean, just an incredible history. And frankly, it's an honor to be able to tell it.
9: You got to give our listeners a sense of some of his humor. I mean, his humor was so distinctive that it had white Southerners in the audience rolling in laughter. Southerners who never heard a black comedian standing on a podium before them.
10: Yeah, I mean, that was Dick Gregory's superpower, was he's one of the funniest people to ever live. And he was able to turn even a church into almost like a nightclub in terms of his ability to get people to laugh and to get people to think about the politics. Because the other thing about Dick Gregory was that his jokes were about politics. His jokes were about the movement. His jokes were about the struggle. But like nobody really I've ever heard, except maybe, I don't know, Lenny Bruce or something. Like, he was able to take the politics and turn it into the kind of humor that really cuts, but also empowers.
9: Early in your introduction, you described the present regime, because you do want this book to be relevant to the tyranny and fascism and cruelty and greed and viciousness and law violations of Donald Trump in the White House. And I want to quote from your introduction here relating to the Trump regime. Quote, "It has since been a regime that exists without traditional guardrails and without restraint, a regime that sends in the military against its own citizens, a regime that arrests and disappears international students for their political opinions on social media, a regime that has attacked life-saving federal research, medical programs, and vaccines in a matter that countless judges have fruitlessly branded as lawless, a regime that fires people who deliver the facts the great leader does not want to hear. We have quickly become ruled by a new kind of tech fascism with algorithms that seek out the undesirable and proponents who destroy anything they brand as, quote, woke, end quote, an ugly bastardization of, quote, stay woke, end quote, a phrase used in the black community to mean holding a vigilant awareness of injustice. Zinn would not only have marched against these autocrats, he would have derided them mercilessly. He loved the factoid from a people's history in the United States that he would work into speeches. Zinn would tell the story about the 1917 Sedition Act and how it led the government under Woodrow Wilson to attack not only leading anti-war activists, but also Hollywood, including one subversive movie that led to a court case titled The United States versus the Spirit of 76, end quote. Let's say you're talking to people in their late teens and early 20s are protesting the U.S. co-belligerency with the Netanyahu genocidal mass murder regime in Palestine and Gaza. They're protesting the shredding of social safety nets, the disassembly of health and safety regulations, environment, worker safety, the crushing of the poor and the poor programs, not to mention, you know, Head Start being shredded, as well as other programs that the youth can enter and learn a bit about civic engagement. You're talking to a group like this, and they have their side of cynicism, of being worn out, pessimism against a dim future for them with generative AI ready to take their jobs and control their lives. Let's assume you're Howard Zinn and you're making a speech for him. You've read enough about Howard Zinn that you can sort of stand in place of him. He's talking right now in September 2026, just before the elections that Donald J. Trump is working on all fronts to steal.
10: He sure is. I mean, I think Howard would remind people, above all else, that we need citizen movements, not citizen, of course, like U.S. citizen, but the actions of ordinary people and their ability to do extraordinary things. I think he would be preaching solidarity and anti-racism, particularly with the people from Haiti who are being so devastated right now in our borders in a manner that does mirror some of the worst fascist regimes that we've seen over the last century. I think without question, though, he would be pounding the drum for people to know history, to know that we've been through tough times before, to know that we can emerge from these tough times, but only if we're willing to organize. I think he was somebody who his whole life believed in building movements and believed in building organizations to facilitate those movements. And I think that he also would tell us, I really do believe this, to put the phones down and to try to get together in person, to not just function through one another through screens, But to get into that church basement, to get into that community center, to find collective spaces where you can talk to others and interact and really start planning how we're going to try to take this country back from these fascist hordes.
9: Well, you know, just as a personal note, Dave, I met Howard Zinn on more than one occasion. I introduced him to Andy Shalal in Washington, D.C., who started the Busboys and Poets restaurants, which are combined civic locales and bookstores. And he started having book signings for Howard Zinn when Howard came out with a book. And after Howard passed away, he had a huge memorial celebration at one of his restaurants, Andy Shalal in Washington, D.C. People were spilling out into the streets. And I was asked to say a few words along with Marion Wright Edelman and others. And I looked over the audience and I sensed what I've often sensed at memorial services for great people, that they were just celebrating, mourning, hearing anecdotes about Howard. And I thought that was unfinished. So I said, why don't we establish a Howard Zinn Institute for Justice to carry on his legacy with young generation advocacy and all the many qualities that he exhibited so necessary for functioning democracy in a system of justice, freedom, and peace. I want to ask your views here. It's not enough to celebrate these great figures. It's not enough to learn from them, but we've got to have forces on the ground here that are actually changing things. Give us the aftermath.
10: To me, this is a good story. Some people did step up to create the Zinn Education Project, and every book event I'm doing, I'm showing up with copies of their materials, and they usually have somebody on the ground doing the organizing at the event, and at the very least, we're helping it be a little bit sticky. You know what I'm saying? Like, it's not just a book event, it's not just celebrating Howard, but it's also something that allows us to be able to make it matter in a way that it otherwise would not, because it's not just about selling books. It really is about building a movement.
9: Okay, let's give it to Steve.
6: Dave, I want to pick up on a word that's been used a couple of times in this discussion in relation to Howard Zinn, and it's the word woke. What does the word mean to you? What is its origins, and how has it been made into a bad word?
10: Yeah, I mean, and we can thank not just the Republican Party, but centrist Democrats and liberals for this, but woke, and it's all just so tied up in racism, like so much in this country. I mean, woke comes out of the black community and black vernacular, meaning be aware of oppression, like stay woke is the phrase. And it's first started to be used derisively as a way to say, like, oh, you care about people being anti-racist. So instead of saying, I'm a racist and I insist on being a racist, it's like using DEI to get things canceled. Oh, you're just woke. And what's been so disappointing is to see people like AOC to use that phrase and say, oh, that was woke 1.0. We went too far with the woke. Instead of defending the people who really put their lives on the line during the Black Lives Matter movement to fight police brutality, you know, that's what really hurts at the end of the day. It's like when you give ground to the right, all they're really going to do is take more ground. And so my advice to people is to stay woke.
9: We've been talking with Dave Zirin, the author of the brand new book, The People's Historian, The Outside Life of Howard Zinn. Dave is also the sports writer for The Nation magazine, the first sports writer ever for this venerable magazine. You might want to read his articles there as well. There's nobody around who critically sees sports as an instrument of power over people and exploitation, not just a manifestation of joy and leisure and relaxation and engagement. This book should be read by people who are forlorn, people who are pessimistic, and see what real guts for civic engagement and democracy and justice are all about in the life of Howard Zinn. Before we leave, Dave, any last issues or thoughts you want to leave with our audience and getting them engaged?
10: If anything, I would just say check out the Zinn Education Project, and definitely let's learn our history. Let's do it together, because it's our greatest defense against not just ignorance, but frankly, fascism itself.
9: With that note, thank you very much, Dave, and good luck with all your interviews and meetings around the country around this book. You get more people to read books.
10: That's the goal.
6: We've been speaking with Dave Zirin. We have a link to his work at RalphNaderRadioHour.com. When we come back, we're going to talk about an event that you won't want to miss on this Labor Day weekend. But first, let's check in with our corporate crime reporter, Russell Mokyber.
11: From the National Press Building in Washington, D.C., this is your Corporate Crime Reporter Morning Minute for Friday, September 4, 2026. I'm Russell Mokyber. The Trump administration has proposed trading away a small parcel of land in Yosemite National Park in California so a private developer can gain access to the park. That's according to a report in the New York Times. The potential deal has alarmed conservationists and former National Park Service officials who say that Yosemite, the crown jewel of the nation's park system, should be off limits to developers. The proposal calls for transferring a small parcel just inside the western boundary of Yosemite to a company controlled by Kingsbarn Realty Company, a real estate private equity firm. Kingsbarn wants to build a road and develop two 40-acre parcels it owns near the park. For the Corporate Crime Reporter, I'm Russell Mokyber.
6: Thank you, Russell. Welcome back to the Ralph Nader Radio Hour. I'm Steve Scrovan, along with David Feldman, Hannah, and Ralph. We have to stop thinking of Labor Day as a day when you can get discounts on culottes at Macy's. David?
7: Gene Bruskin is a veteran of the labor movement as a local union president and organizer and campaign coordinator for numerous local and national unions. He has done extensive international labor solidarity work, including with Iraqi workers and unions, and is a founder of U.S. Labor Against the War. Welcome back to the Ralph Nader Radio Hour, Gene Bruskin.
12: Thank you. It's a pleasure to be here.
9: Gene, you were a basketball player at my alma mater, Princeton, and you said that you entered as a basketball player in 1964 and left as a political radical. What did you mean by that?
12: Well, I basically was a jock in high school. My father had been active in the 30s, actually was a CP member and got very discouraged with that experience. Went into the war to fight the Nazis and basically came out sort of traumatized the rest of his life around the experience of being in a war. I grew up as a jock, went to Princeton as a jock. And over time, both because there was a whole sort of countercultural movement at that time with Timothy Leary and all that stuff, I started looking at things a little bit differently. And then all of a sudden, I'm having to decide when I graduate whether I'm going to go to Vietnam and kill or be killed, because Lyndon Johnson had canceled graduate deferments for the first time. There was no out. And so I had to really make really consequential decisions not to go to change my life.
9: It's really amazing how many things you've been involved in. For example, you led the successful campaign to unionize 5,000 workers at Smithfield Foods in North Carolina, and you were a major figure in the largest private union election in the history of the United Food and Commercial Workers Union. You also worked as labor director for Jesse Jackson's Rainbow Coalition. You were secretary treasurer for the Food and Allied Services Trades Department of the FL-CIO and co-convener of the U.S. Labor Against the War and the demilitarization of U.S. foreign policy as one of the goals. You also did something no one else has done. You networked labor unions and the FL-CIO to put out a statement condemning the genocide in Israel. And organized labor unions have long been wined and dined and wooed by the Israeli government can do no wrong lobby in the U.S., getting them to invest in Israeli bonds with a lower rate of return than they could have had investments in the U.S. I mean, you're just everywhere. And I just learned also that you have been a poet, songwriter, playwright, centered on social justice and working class themes, including three original musicals.
12: True. It's all true, Ralph.
9: Let me ask you a question. Why aren't you a nationally known figure?
12: Well, all my friends know about me. I'm actually right now in the process of writing a memoir, and I've called the title of the memoir I'm working on, it's in process, is War and Peace, an Organizer's Story. And I'm hoping that Tolstoy's family ancestors don't sue me for copyright. You know, it's sort of been the process of my life, that sort of dynamic of trying to make a better world during peacetime, which means fighting war, really starting with the Vietnam War to the present time.
9: Well, in all this activity, you must have seen the weakness of the organized labor unions led by the FL-CIO. The number of workers as a percentage of the workforce that is unionized is almost an all-time low over the last century. And even though there's some flurry at Amazon warehouses and Starbucks eateries, it's not reversing that downward tide. So someone asked you, what do you think the unions and the FL-CIO should be doing now that they're not doing?
12: Well, that's a big question. Partly answer that, Ralph. I think it's helpful for me to say a couple things about what they are doing right now, which is very unusual in many ways. And there is a building resistance that has started, partly prompted by Donald Trump, who, as people say, the boss is always the best organizer, what we say in a labor movement. And he certainly has convinced a lot of people that they have to be in motion. So some interesting things have sort of evolved, where some of it the AFL has gone along with, but there's been a lot of independent initiatives of various labor unions getting together, forming networks, and resisting, in some cases with the AFL, in some cases not. I think the best example was in Minnesota, in Minneapolis, where SEIU, Communication Workers, the Teachers Union, played a really leading role in what was essentially a general strike against ICE, where there's several hundred thousand people just didn't go to work that one day. So I think that's the vision that is being promoted in the resistance to Trump. There's a network called May Day Strong that's sort of founded in Chicago, partly by the Chicago Teachers Union, that have had a huge impact in general, the Chicago Teachers Union, on determining what a union should look like and do. And that means that a union, like a teachers union, should be bargaining for the common good, not in addition to raises for your members, fighting, for example, as CTU did, for housing for the homeless students that they have. So there's a whole bottom-up kind of initiative. And one of the things that I've been involved in addition to what you mentioned, the National Labor Network for Ceasefire, where we had about 10 or 12 unions opposing the U.S. policy in Israel, we have something called Labor for Democracy now, which includes about 15 or more national unions who've established a table to fight back against authoritarianism. But it's not enough, Ralph. It's not enough. And what we're breaking through here now, and partly this has been the definition of this resistance movement, it's workers versus billionaires. And I think the labor movement in general, coming out of World War II, has been captured by this mythology that's sort of like what's good for General Electric is good for the nation. And the more the economy, quote, prospers, the more it's good for everybody. And it turns out that that's not really the case, you know, because we don't have that kind of equality. And also what's in the national interest in terms of our foreign policy is not in the interest of the average working class person. A lot of that stuff is being challenged and reversed. Not enough, but it's sort of forcing some of the more moderate forces to the left, just as we're seeing in some of these Senate and House elections.
9: We're talking with Gene Ruskin, whose papers have been donated to the University of Massachusetts Amherst Archives. And these are huge archives about progressive labor unionism over the last 60 years or so. And they also talk about Gene's work in the early years when he started a journal, I didn't know this, in Oakland, described as the first anti-sexist male liberation journal. And the collection in Amherst also contains your work on the Hyde Park Defense Committee, the Red Basement Singers, and especially with the school bus drivers and their tumultuous three-week strike in 1980. Tell our listeners what Trump and Musk and others have done to the public employees unions out of Washington, D.C., many of whom live in Maryland and Virginia. What has he done to them? And how's he turned the NLRB against labor?
12: You know, I think that one of the first shots out of the bow when Trump's second term was to totally attack and undermine the federal union network and the federal workers network. And basically with the Elon Musk destroyed the effective ability of these basically government professionals who like worked in their different agencies for many years to do their job. And one of the most dramatic examples, I was just reading in the paper today, the extensive decrease in the amount of audits and money gotten from audits at the IRS because they've got rid of all the federal workers who do the audits. And effectively what that means is a poor accounting system where many, many billionaires and millionaires don't pay their fair share has gotten worse because there aren't people to do that job. And these federal workers are really unemployed in many cases and competing in a really difficult moment to find employment when AI is coming in and a lot of sort of middle level professional kind of jobs are being decreased. Trump also has turned the National Labor Relations Board into a corporate agency where he's appointed, I can't remember the guy's name, but you know, the guy who's now heading the National Labor Relations Board that's supposed to make sure that workers' rights are accounted for in OSHA and so on, is an anti-union guy, a union buster. And so a lot of the initiatives that were moving forward under Biden, including challenging notions of how employers are contracting out huge amounts of work in order to avoid hiring people, they hire contractors. Amazon, for example, has hundreds and hundreds of small drivers companies to deliver all their packages. And when you see this Amazon truck in your neighborhood and a worker gets out with an Amazon shirt and delivers an Amazon box, he doesn't work or she for Amazon. He works for a small company, one of dozens, and the minute that they start standing up for their rights, Amazon just eliminates that contract. So this is a broad, broad impact on workers' rights all over the economy.
9: Well, didn't Trump also break the union agreements with the federal government, the public employee union agreements? He just broke them and basically tried to destroy the unions. They've been suing him in court, one case after another. Most still not resolved, but he just basically unilaterally broke the contract between the federal government and these unions who represent civil servants on a broad range of activities that are critical to the well-being of the American people.
12: Right, right. We're talking hundreds of thousands of people in the government who had some basic rights that meant that they could do their job without having to be fired if they produced something that the president of the United States disagreed with because it was part of the work of their agency. And this goes back, this has been the reaction to what was originally called the spoil systems in the early 1800s when the president could just hire all his relatives or anybody he wants to do anything. They created a mechanism where you had a professional system where you had to be hired based on your abilities to perform the job. And then eventually they became, by the 60s, 70s, they had union rights. Even though the union rights are very limited, federal employees can't strike and don't really even bargain for wages. That's all done congressionally. But they do have basic workers' rights that protect them from being unfairly fired. All that was gutted unilaterally with no justification, and they're fighting a long court fight to get it back. That was part of what allowed Trump to just get rid of anybody he wanted, anytime he wanted.
9: Well, he's pushed out tens of thousands of civil servants, scientists, engineers, health experts, researchers in critical areas, law enforcement. I mean, it's pretty arbitrary across the board. He's depleted FEMA, reducing its ability to perform rescue activities if there are huge hurricanes, floods, or wildfires. It's cut back on the Forest Service, which has limited the ability of the Forest Service to deal with these out-of-control wildfires. It's cut back on people trying to enforce laws for cleaner air, cleaner water, protection of children. You know, the human face of these civil servants has not been given sufficient attention by the media. with some exceptions.
12: One of the things that's happened in the process is that a network called the Federal Unionist Network, which now represents thousands and thousands of federal workers, has formed across the country from all the different federal unions and have participated in the May Day actions and the No Kings in a lot of areas protesting on the conduct of Trump and his wannabe dictatorship. So there is a whole organizational effort

0: D.C. This is in conjunction with Andy Shalal, Democracy's Restaurateur, as I call him, who started this chain, Busboys and Poets, of restaurants in Washington, D.C. and the suburbs. So it's called Galvanizing Labor Day for a Workers' Compact. Well, tell the Democrats, at least, they should have an integrated workers' compact so people know what they stand for, which they keep wondering, what's the Democratic Party stand for? And so you're going to be making a presentation there. Robert Reich, who has developed a pledge for American workers, is going to do a video. Some of it is in person, some of it is remote. I'll make a few opening remarks. Chris Townsend, who's organized a lot of workers in Virginia when it was hard to do, former United Electrical worker, Washington representation, will be there. Damon Silvers, who was special counsel to the FL-CIO. And we hope to get Sarah Nelson, the great progressive leader of the flight attendants, CWA, as well. And those in the Washington area, it's free admission, but advance registration is required, and we'll give you the website where you can do that. And the food is nutritious and delicious at Busboys and Poets. It's going to be moderated by Teresa Amato, who wrote the book, quote, Grand Delusion, The Myth of Voter Choice and a Two-Party Tyranny. And she was also my campaign manager for two runs as well. So it's going to be a great model for locals to emulate all over the country, and from now on change Labor Day into a day for workers, connecting with citizen groups and events all over the country, not just clam banks for politicians showing up shaking hands. The politicians will be invited, as well as citizen groups, to these events around the country. And we hope that the Sunday shows, which have not had labor leaders on before Labor Day, we'll have some labor leaders on, Meet the Press, Face the Nation, and others. They've ignored that. I've always believed, Gene, that even with the corporate media, there's one day they give to labor, and the labor unions haven't taken sufficient advantage of it, and we're trying to change that with our events around the country. And the one at Busboys and Poets, 2 to 4 p.m. on Labor Day, September 7th, 2026, and it's the Busboys and Poets located at 14th and V Street Northwest. That's 2021 14th Street Northwest in Washington, D.C. And come and see a reviving of the historic Labor Day tradition and getting rid of it being dominated by commercial sales.
1: Yeah, I think this is a really important moment for Labor Day, because Labor Day, among other things, is generally the kickoff or whatever elections are happening in November. And it's going to be that on steroids this year. But I think the important thing is, you know, that you've raised, Ralph, is that, of course, we want to throw out a bunch of these Neanderthal Republicans in the House and Senate. But it's not just a matter of restoring a Democratic majority in the House and Senate. The question is, to what end? And what is on the agenda of a Democratic majority Congress at this minute? And that, what is the vision that we have for our future that we have to be fighting for? And that sort of tension has been happening in a lot of these elections, where you've got a progressive candidate that wants not to fund Israel, wants that believes in climate change and doesn't want to take all the corporate funding, versus a Democrat that may or may not have been in office for a while and doesn't want to get in any big arguments. We have to change this whole climate so that people have some kind of hope, some kind of vision for what we want and what we deserve. And the same old, whether it's a Democratic Congress or not, is not acceptable anymore.
0: Very well put. Number one, as you said, it starts a momentum toward November, the 8 weeks following Labor Day. It helps to get more people to vote and not stay at home and discuss. It excites people and gets them to make more specific demands on their candidates when their candidates are campaigning in their community. And also, it ups the ante. No more Hakeem Jeffries, business as usual, meeting in private as he did, according to the New York Times, with Jared Kushner, the son-in-law of Donald Trump, reflecting his willingness to cut deals, such as he won't move to impeach Trump if

0: Trump drops his opposition to some undefined legislation. It's no more business as usual, as you say, Gene. This has got to be a new political era, not only where you restore the wreckage, you restore what Trump has wrecked across the board in Congress, but you break new ground and you get public funding of campaigns, you reform Congress, and you make Congress reflect the will of the people and the sovereignty to which it's been delegated from we the people under the Constitution. Let's go to Hannah.
1: Gene, my question is about whether the AFL-CIO has kind of outlived its usefulness. It seems to me as an outsider that it's kind of a new management layer, kind of management for unions themselves. And a lot of really good work is happening on the ground, individual workplaces or individual unions or locals. AFL-CIO just kind of seems to be, I don't know, out of touch. As an outsider, am I reading that wrong?
2: Well, yes and no. I've been a big critic over time of the AFL-CIO, and some of my biggest criticisms is that my understanding is that the Democratic Party bedrock support are from unions and civil rights groups, and that if we ever walked away in those blocks, including the women's movement and maybe others, the Democratic Party would collapse. But one of my biggest criticisms over many years in the labor movement, and been a part of many efforts supported by the AFL-CIO to elect candidates and so on, is that we should be leading the Democratic Party, not following the Democratic Party, and that the agenda of the Democratic Party should be front and center workers' rights. There have been these very dramatic efforts in the last 10 years or so for workers' reform, union right bills that have come before Congress. And even under Obama, who ran on one of them, the Democrats didn't pass it. And so I feel like the AFL-CIO has to be leaning much harder on the Democratic Party to like take the lead on that, and that we should not be junior partners. We should be senior partners.
0: Well said, because, you know, the Democratic Party needs the unions more than the unions need the Democratic Party, because all the unions have gotten from the Democratic Party victories by the corporatist, right-wing, cruel Republican Party. I mean, Trump was enabled by this feeble, weak, compromised Republican Party in 2024 and 2016. It couldn't landslide the worst, most corrupt, most anti-worker, most Wall Street war-mongering party in GOP history. So they have a lot to account for, and organized labor union led by AFL-CIO should no longer be squeamish and pass by proposals to have Labor Day for workers as it did 2 years ago, and have the Democratic National Committee nix it, even when Liz Shuler was all for what we tried to do 2 years ago on Labor Day events for workers all over the country. The AFL passed it by the Democratic leadership, nixed it because they couldn't control what was going to go on in all these events around the country. There's got to be an end to that. And as you say, the labor movement should lead the Democratic Party, not follow its tail, because its tail results in loss after loss to the worst Republican Party in history and the corporate domination that is entailed as a result. Gene, before we go, do you have any last-minute comments?
2: You know, I think, you know, this is exactly the right moment to do what you're doing, bringing the workers' voice out now at this moment in history. And I feel like that we're at this moment. There was a famous quote, and I'm not quoting it exactly right, by Gramsci, who was an Italian communist who was imprisoned by the fascists. And Gramsci said at one point, the old world is fading and the new world has yet to be born, and monsters are lurking. And so I feel like we're in this dynamic now where it's gotten so bad that these really progressive forces, including in the labor movement, have risen up. But it's a scary time, but the opportunities for change are here right now. And we just have to seize that moment. I'm glad we're talking about it further on Monday.
0: And I've just thrown the gauntlet down before Hakeem Jeffries, telling him no more business as usual, cutting deals with Trump to become speaker, and just carrying water for the military budget, military industrial complex, Wall Street, and AIPAC. He's one of the leading recipients of AIPAC money year after year after year. And one reason why he didn't immediately endorse Mamdani when Mamdani won the election for mayor of New York was because AIPAC was against Mamdani.
2: Right.
0: And he takes instructions from AIPAC. So he's not prepared to lead the Democratic Party into the realms next year that you have described. And he should be challenged for the speakership by people such as maybe Jamie Raskin or Ro Khanna on January 3rd when the vote for selecting the House Democratic Speaker, if they win, is slated. Anyway, thank you very much, Gene Breskin. We look forward to your presentation on Labor Day, and we will inform our listeners exactly how they can access the presentations by various labor leaders on that event, as well as participate, if they're in the area, by going to Busboys and Poets. Thank you once again.
2: Thank you for having me on, Ralph. It was a pleasure talking with you.
3: We've been speaking with Gene Breskin. We will link to his work at ralphnaderradiohour.com.
0: Steve Skorgram, tell our listeners exactly about the location of this galvanizing Labor Day for a workers' compact in Washington, D.C., how they can come in person or how they can access it through streaming.
3: Yes, the event Ralph is talking about, Galvanizing Labor Day for Workers' Compact, is going to be Monday, September 7th, which is Labor Day, at 2 p.m. at Busboys and Poets, which is at the corner of 14th and V. It's at 2021 14th Street Northwest in Washington, D.C. For more details to register, it's a free event, but you still should register. 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And if you go to nader.org/labor, and you are not in the Washington, D.C. area, that's where the live stream will take effect, 2 o'clock Eastern Time, September 7th, Labor Day. I want to thank our guests again, Dave Zirin and Gene Breskin. 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
3: This is Peace Talks Radio, the series on peacemaking and nonviolent conflict resolution. If you had lost a loved one in one of the terrorist attacks of September 11th, 2001, how would you have responded?
4: This grief filled me. I had so much anger in me. I just felt we should strike out at someone. Quickly after that, in days, I realized that I had allowed some very primitive feelings to rise up in me that went against how I really felt about violence and about political violence in particular.
3: Would it be possible for you to turn such deep grief into action for peace and nonviolence?
5: As Martin Luther King says, wars are poor chisels for carving out peaceful tomorrows. And that's the name of our group.
3: Today on Peace Talks Radio, we'll talk with three members of 9/11 Families for Peaceful Tomorrows about their efforts to transform their loss and sorrow into a more peaceful world. This edition of Peace Talks Radio is an encore presentation of a program first issued in August of 2007, 6 years after the 9/11-2001 terrorist attacks on the United States. The organization spotlighted, 9/11 Families for Peaceful Tomorrows, is still an active entity, and as of this broadcast, all guests from our show are still listed as engaged in the project. Though these archival conversations contained a very few dated references, the overall peace message carried by all three of our guests and by the organization still resonates today. This is Peace Talks Radio, the series on peacemaking and nonviolent conflict resolution. On our program, we explore conflict scenarios in our daily lives and talk with folks who have ideas about how to resolve those conflicts nonviolently. We also spotlight the work of peacemakers around the globe and throughout history. Today, we talk with three people who faced the personal turmoil of losing a family member in the terrorist attacks on New York's World Trade Center, September 11, 2001. They each eventually found their way to an organization called 9/11 Families for Peaceful Tomorrows. It was founded by family members of those killed on September 11th who have worked to develop and advocate nonviolent options in pursuit of justice. The organization's mission statement acknowledges their common experience with all those affected by violence throughout the world and makes a commitment to breaking the cycle of violence. Delegations from the organization appear at Public Actions for Peace. Some of them write articles, some make public speeches for peace, and others in the organization have pursued various independent actions they feel contribute to a safer and more peaceful world. Today we'll hear from retired teacher Bruce Wallace, whose nephew Mitch, an emergency medical technician, was killed in New York on September 11th. Also Ann Muldery, whose son Stephen was at his job at the World Trade Center and died that day as well. And we'll visit with Terry K. Rockefeller, a documentary filmmaker whose work is often seen on PBS. Her sister, Laura, was killed when she was helping to run a conference that was meeting in the World Trade Center that day. Later in our program, each of our guests will tell the moving stories of that day and will remember their family member who died as a result of the terrorist actions. But we wanted to begin by asking each of our guests about the process that took them from profound personal grief to action for peace. First, Terry K. Rockefeller, who spoke to Carol Boss.
6: In the immediate days after September 11th, through the sort of shock and haze of grief and horror, the one thing I was really clear about, I thought about my daughters and how I didn't want the world that they grew up in to be as violent a place as the one we were living in now. And I think that it was almost immediate, this sense that every act of violence, people face a choice to either end the violence or to perpetuate it. And what I hoped for and believed in was that there could be some kind of international legal proceeding that both brought out the truth of 9/11 and also did move an entire world community to think about how to rebuild in the wake of this disaster.
7: So Bruce Wallace in Brooklyn, New York, during your grieving process for your nephew Mitch following 9/11, do you recall thinking at that time about how the U.S. should respond to the attacks?
4: Yeah, right after 9/11, I was filled with grief for the loss of my nephew. I was a witness on the street to the towers falling, to thousands of people dying. This grief filled me. I had so much anger in me. I just felt we should strike out at someone. Quickly after that, in days, I realized that I had allowed some very primitive feelings to rise up in me that went against how I really felt about violence and about political violence in particular. And I don't think I battled to get rid of it. I think as the days passed and we realized that, you know, at first we learned that Mitch was missing. And then as the days passed, this feeling transformed itself. I didn't work to get rid of my feelings of anger. I didn't struggle to get rid of my feelings of grief. I think these feelings are still within me. But what I came to was this much stronger feeling that there's another way, that there doesn't have to be a violent response to violence, that violence only begets more violence. It just was so obvious to me. I've been a pro-peace person, an anti-violence person for much of my life. I was very active in struggling against our occupation of Vietnam. This is part of my history. It was only natural for me to return to this attitude of nonviolence.
7: Ann Muldery, in the aftermath of September 11th, you were focused on your family, and you have a large family, as you all grieve the loss of your son, Stephen. And then you began to speak out publicly and talked about your own certainty that a violent response was not the answer. So do you have any words that you can share with listeners about what it takes to turn grief into action for peace?
8: Well, I think that for me, I'm not a terribly active person, and I have to push through my own really reluctance to speak as a leader. And I'm very much more comfortable if I can join with others. And that enables, it strengthens me. It allows me to add my voice to others and then to be heard. And it prompts me to think more because I'm inspired by others. I've been inspired this morning by listening to Terry and Bruce. I know Terry and Bruce. I have intimate awareness of their commitment and of their achievements in this work. And yet I am inspired all over again. I feel that that would be my recommendation to anyone who felt helpless. And I don't even think anger's the problem. I mean, I would call rage the problem for me. I fear my own rage. And I think it's legitimate to be afraid of the rage that can be unleashed when terrible injustice is done. So you do work so that terrible injustice won't create rage. One of the things I'll live with for all of my life is the terrible, terrible sorrow that after, in the aftermath of September 11th, I feel the world was pregnant with peace. A new peace could have been born that the world had never known, because there was so much suffering expressed by the whole world for what had happened to our loved ones in New York City. If we had had a leader who could have taken that moment and done something that the world had never seen before by a power, it would have been a turning point in history, and it was missed. It was missed because the people in charge of the power in our country, the elected people, even if it was an iffy election, they were capable of doing what they wanted to do, and what they wanted was war. I just the other day came across a quote by Thomas Mann, and it saddens me to know that so many wise voices have spoken to us in the past and they haven't been heard. But he said, "War is only a cowardly escape from the problems of peace." And I believe that's true for all violence. Violence is a cowardly escape from the problem of trying to work things out. And as far as enemies and who we view as the cause of our troubles, I'll tell this little story because it was one of the first instances of my being brave enough to speak my mind after my son's death. And I spoke my mind to a truly treasured person who came to me and said, "What they have done to your son is so terrible, and I know they are in hell." And I loved this person who said those words to me, and I knew it was an attempt to comfort me. It was a desire to comfort me. And I said to him, "All I can say is that my darling son Stephen has gone to another world in the company of the people who did this. And all I can see is him saying to them, as I heard him say to his brothers on the basketball court, 'What'd you do that for?' when somebody had done something they shouldn't have done." I don't know how to explain my faith that that is the case, but I do believe that we all share in the guilt of the violent solutions that are affected in our lifetime. And I believe we can all share in the healing and peace if we will struggle. As Martin Luther said, Martin Luther King said, and that's the name of our group, "Wars are poor chisels for carving out peaceful tomorrows." If you think you can make a peaceful tomorrow with a war, you're a foolish person.
7: So, Anne, it was back in March of 2002 that you learned of the group September 11th Families for Peaceful Tomorrows. I read somewhere that you saw a press release that was sent to you by email. Do you recall the words that spoke really loud and clear to you?
8: Well, it was the name of the group that immediately attracted me. It was a news release, and it was perhaps a 250-word news release. It was a lengthy statement of the group's commitments. And the title of that the name they had chosen for themselves immediately struck me. And as I read through the news release and as they reiterated the arguments that I had formulated in my own mind, I thought I could have written this news release. There isn't a word I do not agree with. And I immediately contacted those people.
7: And do you remember some of those words?
8: Well, it was, you know, pretty much what we've talked about, mm-hmm. that violence begets violence, that war begets war, that there are other ways, that there hadn't been an attempt to solve this with international law. There was a heavy emphasis on the ignoring of international law and the United Nations in the news release, and it was all compelling.
7: Terry, were you a part of the organization at the very beginning? How was that founded?
6: The organization started when a group of people met on a peace march that went from Washington, D.C., from the Pentagon to the World Trade Center, stopping along the way and speaking to communities that in between Washington and New York about the potential for not responding with violence, but thinking about legal and nonviolent alternatives to addressing this tragedy. And the folks who got together on that march, I was not on that march, who were family members, got together at the end of the march in New York and actually wrote down the 7 points that became the action plan for Peaceful Tomorrows. Then 4 of those people traveled along with a program called Global Exchange to Afghanistan. We'd hoped to prevent the bombing of Afghanistan, but in January of 2002, when the first major bombing campaign had ended, four people who ultimately became members of Peaceful Tomorrows went to Afghanistan to meet with the civilian population and to talk to them about how they had not wanted, as Bruce has used the word, collateral damage, how they had not wanted innocent civilians to pay a price for something that it was not their government that had done this. It was terrorists who were living in their midst. And so I found out about these people who had gone to Afghanistan on the internet, and not knowing about the march that they had been on together. When I found out, I thought, these are the kind of human beings who can support me. I thought about, I'd had a really heartbreaking experience, not unlike Anne's, I think, when someone just said the wrong thing to me. I remember walking across the driveway to tell my neighbors that my sister had been murdered. And this wonderful old man who'd been kind to my children turned to me and he said, "Well, don't you worry. We're going to get those bastards." And I didn't know. My mouth dropped open and I shook my head and I just had to walk away from him. I didn't know how to deal with someone who wanted me to be taking my pain and my sorrow and turning it to grief, to violence. So when I found out about these 4 people who had gone to Afghanistan, I made every effort to find out who they were and, quickly got linked up with them.
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0: Today's edition of Peace Talks Radio is an encore presentation of a program first issued in August of 2007, 6 years after the 9/11-2001 terrorist attacks on the United States. 9/11 Families for Peaceful Tomorrows is still an active entity, and all our guests are still listed as being engaged in the project. Despite a very few dated references, the overall peace message carried by all three of our guests and by the organization still resonates today. I'm Paul Ingalls, and this is Peace Talks Radio, the series on peacemaking and nonviolent conflict resolution. 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Today we're visiting with people who are part of an organization made up of some of the family members of those killed in the terrorist attacks of 9/11. The organization is 9/11 Families for Peaceful Tomorrows. Among other things, it advocates for a multilateral collaborative effort to bring those responsible for the 2001 attacks to justice in accordance with the principles of international law. The organization supports nonviolent solutions to that challenge and to all forms of conflict. Our guests are Bruce Wallace, Anne Muldery, and Terry K. Rockefeller. All lost loved ones on that day, and all will tell their individual stories later in our program. Right now, again, here's our host, Carol Boss.
1: So, Terry Rockefeller, I read a letter that you wrote, which was published in the Boston Globe last summer, commenting on the death of al-Zarqawi, and he became known after being blamed by the U.S. for a series of bombings and attacks, and was believed to have led the group which allegedly later became al-Qaeda in Iraq. And in June of last year, the U.S. Air Force dropped bombs on a house where he was, and of course he was killed. And you acknowledge that while he was a cruel, hateful, and violent man, you cannot celebrate his killing as a victory. I was hoping you would talk to us about your thinking on that.
2: I think that to hear that someone has been found and targeted and killed by military action, for me, was a real sense of having a process that I felt I needed truncated. All I can say is that my need to reach out and find nonviolent means to address 9/11 was instantaneous. What I was lacking was any community in which I could function, because so much of America was responding with notions of bombing Afghanistan, and then in a way that I think has been totally a misuse of 9/11, obviously, then going on and attacking Iraq. Mm-hmm. And you know, I can go into this in greater detail, but we had a Peaceful Tomorrows delegation that went to Iraq in advance of America's invasion and occupation. And what we found when we talked to university professors or school teachers or doctors or just moms and dads in Iraq was a fear that they understood terrorism in their part of the world, and they really feared that terrorism would grow in the wake of an invasion. And my sense is that in many ways that has come to be true. And so, you know, again, when I hear that we've kind of helped grow terrorists around the world by creating more violence and by creating a climate in which they can recruit terrorists, I don't take any, there's just no solace in hearing that someone who's been able to gather terrorists has been killed, because I just imagine that the people who are following him may take that as grounds for yet more violence.
1: I would like you also to talk about your appearance along with a number of other 9/11 family members at the trial of Zacharias Moussaoui. You were present to testify for the defense in the punishment phase of his trial, and let me remind listeners that he is the French citizen of Moroccan descent who was convicted of conspiring to kill Americans as part of the September 11th terrorist attacks. In a statement you made in response to the jury's decision to sentence him to life in prison, you expressed your relief that he wasn't sentenced to death. And I would guess that that may be controversial to a lot of people. People may be astonished at this, how individuals such as yourself, despite the personal tragedy of losing a family member on 9/11, could speak in defense of a man who is implicated in these attacks. And I was wondering, from a very personal perspective, how you were able to reach this point. Was it an evolutionary process for you?
2: My decision to testify came after I wrote a letter to the judge, who then passed the letter on to the defense team. As soon as I heard that Moussaoui had pled guilty, I wrote to her saying that I was an opponent of the death penalty in all cases, and that I couldn't live with my commitment to abolishing the death penalty if I let an event like my sister's murder on 9/11 change that profound belief. I thought, and I feel still, that one of the ways in which we lose to violence and to terrorism is if their effect is to undermine our values. One of the things that I think has September 11th Families for Peaceful Tomorrows has really helped me do has been to hold on to those values, because I found a community of other people who are like-minded, and together we've been able to do that. I wrote to the judge, and the judge responded by sending the letter to the defense team, and they contacted me and a number of other September 11th family members, and we were able to go and, just by our presence, assert that we were not particularly looking for the ultimate, you know, vindictive act of capital punishment. I have to say, I have profound questions about Zacharias Moussaoui's pleading guilty. I think he's a disturbed man, and I think that he had no confidence in the American legal system, and I do think he wanted to martyr himself. But for me, it was a matter of feeling strong in my values and saying I wouldn't let 9/11 take away from me the hope that I have that our country will abolish the death penalty and join nations like South Africa, join nations like the nations of the European Union, who have just decided that there's every possibility of justice and every possibility of living together in a secure society without having to have a state that kills criminals.
1: Well, right after 9/11, following that, did you at all feel your long-held values waver at all? Were there those moments where you struggled knowing those values of yours, long being an opponent to the death penalty?
2: I think the struggle was a struggle of profound fear. Just profound fear that the country had come to an abyss, and I didn't know which our country had come to an abyss, and I didn't know which way it was going. I have to say, I'm not comforted by the course our country has taken over the years. I grieve daily for the people in Iraq and the people in Afghanistan, the civilians who've suffered because we chose to respond to 9/11 with military action. We chose to think that going into Afghanistan, bombing sites where we felt we had intelligence that Al-Qaeda members were there, that would actually wipe out Al-Qaeda. What we've found out is that we've in many ways destabilized a country, and the news today is that, you know, Afghanistan's in as tumultuous a state as it was in before 9/11. Our invasion and occupation of Iraq, I maintain, has nothing to do with actually fighting the terrorists who were responsible for 9/11, but it's a tragedy of monumental proportions. So I struggled with how to find a way in a community in which my values would not be labeled as foolish or insane, and that's what September 11th Families for Peaceful Tomorrows has been for me. It's been a community in which we support each other, and And more than that, we're searching for new solutions.
0: That's Terry K. Rockefeller, and now Bruce Wallace, whose nephew Mitch died in New York on 9/11. He says he had to find something to do with his feelings.
3: I took this energy and began to work down at Ground Zero, feeding the rescue workers and the recovery workers, and did that for several months, and then began to try and understand this energy that filled me. And shortly before the invasion and occupation of Iraq, I found Peaceful Tomorrows on the Internet. And something on the website said something about transforming grief into works for peace. And it seemed to fit with how I felt. And joined Peaceful Tomorrows, at first as a very quiet lurker in the background, watching how each of these members who had been directly affected by this murderous day had found some work to do to make the world more peaceful. And I searched for my own work and began doing a series of workshops in high schools called Putting a Human Face on Collateral Damage. It always bothered me that some of the newspapers referred to Mitch Wallace as collateral damage and not a murdered young man. And so I began to speak to high school students and some college students about the horrendous price that innocent civilians pay in modern political violence. And after one of these workshops, the students expressed a desire to communicate with students in Baghdad. And these were students in Brooklyn, and I promised them that I would connect them. Of course, at that moment, I had no idea how to do this. I began reaching out to everyone I knew and asking if they knew any educators in Baghdad that could help me. And through a chain of connections, starting with an old high school buddy I hadn't heard from in 10 years, ending with a taxi driver in Baghdad that someone told me knew everybody in Baghdad, finally made contact with a teacher of teachers in Baghdad who was willing to communicate with Americans, who was willing to talk to her students and see if they would write to Americans. And that's how the one-to-one contact program got started. And so all of my energy then began to be channeled into this communication link between young people in Baghdad and young people in Brooklyn, New York. I thought this would be a fantastic way to let them see each other and let them know about each other. And in fact, it turned out to be even more wonderful than that. The students, for the most part, did not talk about politics. They talked about music and food and girlfriends and boyfriends and, hey, you guys can hear Jay-Z in Baghdad. They were astounded that they were so much alike, even as they learned how different they were. And all of them had the same wish for peace. None of them wanted this war. None of them wanted the occupation. And so I became immersed with the one-to-one contact project in Iraq, and little by little learned more and more about the innocent civilians in Iraq who are suffering so horribly under the occupation.
0: That was Bruce Wallace of 9/11 Families for Peaceful Tomorrows. Another member of the group, Ann Mulderry, says losing one of her sons, Stephen, on 9/11 helped her get in touch with an activist side of herself from the past.
4: I will say that as far as publicly being someone who wanted to join the voices that feel this way, it began for me when I was raising a family. I did have many young children, and I was consumed by that. But I remember reading in The New Yorker a story that told about the morale of the soldiers in Vietnam. It wasn't a story. It was a true reporting. And the destruction of their moral restraints was so shocking to me that while, of course, I mourn the suffering of civilians in war situations. There's no end to that mourning. I was so struck by the fact that our very own young people were being turned into monsters by a terrible situation that they were thrust into unprepared, and that the violence that they viewed every day was turning them into people who had no answer except violence for any problem. And it was then that I joined Pax Christi, because the comfort of being with other people who didn't think it was foolish to think that war wasn't the answer was very powerful for me.
1: Just for a moment, can you just say what Pax Christi is for listeners who might not know that?
4: Okay. Well, Pax Christi I came across in the Vietnam War era, because they had formed in Europe when Belgians and French people and German people, after World War I, had decided that the war was so terrible, they would work to be certain there was never another. And we know that they weren't successful. And yet, being among those who worked to avoid war was very important to me. Even if I didn't have absolute confidence that the success would be met, I had to accept the reality that the initial founders of Pax Christi had not succeeded in holding back World War II, but I wanted to be among those who tried.
1: I have heard a theme from the three of you about the need following 9/11 to find community and to transform, as Bruce was talking about, his grief into more positive action. And I know that you have found that with Peaceful Tomorrows. There are other 9/11 family organizations, and it seems to me that several of them have different perspectives and different focus. Is Peaceful Tomorrows stand out in terms of being mostly different from those organizations? I know there's one of them, 9/11 Families for a Secure America, for example. They seem to focus on what they call the illegal alien problem. Has there been an attempt for Peaceful Tomorrows to outreach to some of these other organizations? Bruce, do you want to respond to that? Can you do that?
3: Yeah, I can talk a little about that. I think in the wake of the murders of 9/11, we found that so many different people were directly affected by this political violence. People of all political sides, people of all religions, people of many, many countries. And out of this rainbow of people have formed alliances amongst small groups of them who feel kinship in different ways. And if we think about responses, there are an infinite number of responses to such a tragedy. And so people have clumped together in like-minded groups. We have worked with other groups. We worked very closely with the people who were working for the safety and health concerns of the workers. There are, in fact, groups who disagree with what we're doing. But I think all of these responses are real. And I think that Peaceful Tomorrows is different in that its focus is on innocent civilians caught in the hell of political violence. Our focus has always been about innocent civilians. And most of our work has had to do with people. You know, one of the first things that happened when Peaceful Tomorrows was formed was that it was visited by a group of people from Japan, the Hibakusha, who were survivors of Nagasaki and Hiroshima. And they came only to offer their warmth, to offer their hugs, and to offer their acknowledgement of our loss. And I think we began to realize that around the world, there are other groups of people who have also, in response to political violence, turned to peaceful paths. And that is what we focus on at Peaceful Tomorrows, and that's what makes us stand out. We don't advocate for particular candidates. We educate. We try to tell people what are the consequences of choosing violence in response to situations around the world. This has been our focus. We have lobbied in Congress. We have been very supportive of marches that seek to end violence. And so being active with the word peace as part of everything we do, with the word civilians as part of everything we do, has made us a little bit different from these other organizations.
1: How many families or how many individuals are involved with or members of Peaceful Tomorrows?
2: We have about 230 family members, and we have about 4,000 supporters of our work, people who have contacted us, people who have donated and supported our work financially and otherwise, and people who understand the commitment of people who have suffered directly to work for peace. If I could say about the other 9/11 family groups, we very much respect all the 9/11 family groups, and we very much expect that there are differences with some of them, and when we just try to work for what we believe is right and never accuse other family members of having, you know, an incorrect response. But I would like to share a very personal experience. After I had testified for the defense team in the Massawi case, I went to an open meeting of all 9/11 family members here in Boston, where, of course, so many people were affected because the planes left from Boston. And I spoke to a woman who just could not believe that there were any family members who were not seeking the death penalty in the Massawi case. And after three of us who had testified for the defense were introduced to the group and spoke from, you know, our own personal commitment to believing in the abolition of the death penalty and believing in not wanting more violence to be committed in our names, this woman came over to me and she said, "You know, I have been carrying so much anger and rage about my daughter's murder. I just needed something to happen. But now I'm understanding that if he had been killed, I would not have my daughter back." And I felt that so much about how we respond to violence and tragedy changes over time and can develop over time. And I think I look back on that moment and that encounter with this woman as one of the real joys of having been involved with Peaceful Tomorrows and having gotten into this community of people that could support me and give me courage to do what I thought was right. So I've seen people change, and that gives me great hope.
0: 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We'll have more with our guests Anne Muldery, Bruce Wallace, and Terry Lynn Rockefeller in a moment. Each will remember how they learned of the loss of their loved one on September 11th, and a little bit about how they like to recall that special person, all right after this break.

0: 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Despite a very few dated references, the overall peace message carried by all three of our guests and by the organization still resonates today. 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I'm Paul Ingalls. The organization 9/11 Families for Peaceful Tomorrows is in our spotlight today. Included in its 7-point purpose statement is this: to promote dialogue on alternatives to war, while educating and raising the consciousness of the public on issues of war, peace, and the underlying causes of terrorism. Our guests are Ann Muldery, Bruce Wallace, and Terry K. Rockefeller, all members of 9/11 Families for Peaceful Tomorrows, all lost family members on 9/11. Carol Boss continues our conversation.
1: I want you now to have the opportunity to remember Stephen, Laura, and Mitch, your family members, who you lost on September 11th. Ann Muldery, if you can talk to us about Stephen, if you can tell us where he was that day, how you got that news.
2: Well, that day he was in his office, and it was on the 89th floor of the South Tower. His sister was working across the street, really, in the World Financial Center. And as they did, there 8 children grew up together, 3 sisters and 5 brothers, and 5 of them were living in New York City on that date. And they were close, and the ones in Boston, too. They are a close bunch. And the daughter, Amy, and Stephen were on the phone, and Stephen said, "Oh, Amy, a plane has gone into the building next door, the North Tower." And his desk opened at 9 o'clock. He was in the financial markets, and at 9 o'clock, his very busy day began, and then it ended at 5 when the

0: Peter. We're in a conference room, and I called to say goodbye, and I love you, brother. And Peter said, don't hang up, don't hang up. And Stephen said, we're sharing a phone, and I have to pass it to the next person. I love you, brother. And, of course, those gathered in that room, there were 18, we think, died together. It has been a comfort to me to know that there was a community at the moment of their death, a community that shared the only phone that was working, and that they died in friendship and love, and all of the messages that went from that room, as far as anyone has ever been able to see, were all messages of love. Just messages saying, I love you, I'm saying goodbye, men saying goodbye to children, men saying goodbye to wives, Stephen saying goodbye to me on a machine that I came home and found his message. So those are the things that keep me going, that love is the only eternal. And the more that we can manage to love in this life, the better our life will be and the better everyone's life will be.
1: And how would you like Stephen to be remembered?
0: I'd like him to be remembered as a man who loved life and loved people. He loved children. He loved basketball. He loved his brothers and sisters. He loved his friends. And remarkably, you hear these stories over and over again, that the individual who died on September 11th was the family peacemaker, the family joy maker. Stephen could pick us up out of troubles, and when things were headed in a wrong direction, he could take the crowd in the right direction. We feel that in Stephen's absence, all of us have had to grow stronger in our joy-making and peacemaking ability, because we relied on him, maybe a little too much, and it is our duty to keep him alive as the peacemaker and joy maker that he always was for us for 33 years.
1: Thank you. Thank you, Anne, very, very much. Bruce Wallace, you lost your nephew, Mitch, that day. Where was he?
2: Well, I didn't know where he was at the beginning of that day. I was working at my desk. My wife was in the shower. I heard a plane fly over very low in the sky, much too low, and then an unmistakable crash. And I shouted to my wife, I think I just heard a plane crash. I'm taking my camera. I'm going down into the street.
1: Where were you, Bruce?
2: About five blocks north of World Trade Center, of Ground Zero. And I took my camera and ran down to the street and started taking pictures of this burning building. Still taking pictures when the second plane hit the second tower, the North Tower. And I kept taking pictures until I realized I had just taken a picture of a woman who's had leaped from one of the higher floors. And I guess I went into shock at that point. I was frozen in my spot. I couldn't hear anything. Everything started to be in slow motion. People were streaming past me, tears in their eyes. My wife actually came down to grab me from that place and drag me away. And as we left, the towers fell, and we walked to Brooklyn to be with my sons, who lived there at the time. And it wasn't until later, when I called my brother, that I found out that my nephew, Mitch Wallace, who was a Supreme Court officer, was missing. He was on his way to work with two fellow officers when the first plane struck, and he had been trained as an EMT, an emergency medical service technician, always had his kit with him, always was a man concerned with helping other people, with saving other people. He'd been twice decorated before that for saving people's lives in the street because he did have his kit with him all the time. He was always ready to help. And he went with his two fellow officers to Ground Zero. They were assigned to a fire company and assigned to pull wounded people from the basement of the South Tower. And he had just gone in for another rundown

0: into the basement when the South Tower collapsed on him. At the end of the day, my brother had heard no positive news. Mitch was just listed as missing. And we spent the next days going from hospital to hospital to the emergency services centers that were set up trying to find news of Mitch. But we never saw him again. They never recovered his body. He was an amazing guy. It took him quite a while to find himself. He bounced from job to job until he found this calling to be an EMT, an emergency medical tech. And that job was not really suited to him either, because he felt so much responsibility for the people that he saved. He would come and visit them in the hospital. He would call them at home. It got to be too much. And then took the police department test and was wonderfully assigned to the Supreme Court, where he became one of the officers who guard the courts, who guard our freedoms, who guard our very basic liberties. And this was a joy to him, a small family of court officers together serving their community. He took responsibility, and my work is dedicated to his life and based on responsibility. And now I spend my time full time. I'm retired now, but I spend my full time trying to talk to Americans about the responsibility that each of us as individuals has to each individual citizen of Iraq. We created a hell for them. We had hell here one day, and we created that hell for them that goes on every day of their lives. And it's our responsibility. We broke it, and we have to fix it.
1: Okay, thank you. Thank you, Bruce, very much. Terry Rockefeller, where was your sister Laura that day?
2: My sister was an actress and a singer, and she pieced together a living in New York doing what she loved, which was being on stage and making music and helping friends and other people create, you know, wonderful, wonderful art. And but in the meantime, she had to have a day job, and she picked up work doing, helping to run conferences, many of them for financial organizations. And I actually had no idea where she was that day. She had called me on Sunday before September 11th and planned a trip up to visit our family in Massachusetts. She was going to see her two nieces and my husband and me. And all I knew is that she had one of her day jobs that she took to earn a lot of money that helped her pay the rent, so that, you know, the life of an actress was possible in Manhattan. When I heard that the planes had hit the World Trade Center, I was on my way to work, and I did a big U-turn, and I went home and turned on the television, told my husband what I'd heard, and we began watching it. And I immediately picked up the telephone, and I called my sister, and I got no answer. And I, of course, knew that that meant that she was out walking her dog. She lived on the Upper West Side, and she usually started the day with a nice long walk in the park with her dog. And then I called my best friend and found out that she was okay. And then I called my parents and told them what I'd learned. And then I watched some more of the unfolding horror on television, and then I called my sister again at about 11 o'clock, and I still didn't get an answer, and I thought that was an awfully long walk to take a dog on. And but I still had no idea that she would have been anywhere near the World Trade Center. It just wasn't the kind of place she went. And it was about 3 o'clock in the afternoon when her friends called to say that they were pretty sure that the conference that she was going to be helping to run that day had been held at the World Trade Center. And I knew the name of the companies that she worked for, and they told me the company that they thought she was working for that day. And they're a company based in London, so I started making overseas calls to London. And I was told that, yes, there had been a conference on the 106th floor of the North Tower, which, of course, was the first tower that was hit. But by then it was 3 o'clock in the afternoon. We'd seen the towers come down, and I'd never heard anything from her. But when I think about what she did with her life, I think about how much joy and pleasure she got out of music and theater and singing, and she had just a gorgeous smile, and she had a really, really compelling laugh. And the work she did that she loved brought her such pleasure, and I knew that she was there that day in order to make that life that she loved possible. One of the amazing things that happened is when I joined September 11th Families for Peaceful Tomorrows, the first person I met was Colleen Kelly. And I was telling her about Laura, and I was telling her how surprising it was that Laura had been in the World Trade Center, because she didn't work there. And Colleen looked at me and said, well, her brother had been at a conference on the 106th floor of the World Trade Center, and he wasn't normally there either. And then I just said, well, that's the conference my sister was working at. And there was just an amazing experience to realize that I had been brought together with this member of September 11th Families, brought together with this member of Peaceful Tomorrows, and to know that her brother and my sister had died together, and that had brought us together, and that out of that would come this search for ways to make peace.
3: That's Terry K. Rockefeller. We also heard from Bruce Wallace and Ann Muldery of 9/11 Families for Peaceful Tomorrows. 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Our theme music was written and performed by Ali Adelman. For Carol Boss, I'm Paul Ingalls. Thanks for listening. Today's edition of Peace Talks Radio was an encore presentation of a program first issued in August of 2007, 6 years after the 9/11-2001 terrorist attacks on the United States. 9/11 Families for Peaceful Tomorrows is still active, as is all of our guests. 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

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We won't be announcing between each song today. You'll be hearing from Don Haney and Cheryl Samuels, John Hartford's In Tall Buildings, written years before 2001, but it's a good way to start. Paul Reichman, Tom Paxton, George Gaines Swanson, recorded live in the studio here in 2002. Kim and Reggie Harris, Rod McDonald, Paul Kaplan, Tom Paxton, No Time to Say Goodbye, Cy Conn's Memorial. We'll finish with Haney and Samuels, After the Fall, the third part of their suite, Pride of the City.

Okay. Appreciate being on the air, and I'll give a little background to this song. I love sea. I go through periods right now. I'm doing a lot of sea chanties, and I was down at the New Bedford Folk Museum, and I sang this sea chanty. I'll give you a little background to it. In the end of the last century, a Scottish whaler went up to off of Greenland and was lost in the ice with all hands. And the sailors that wrote this sea chanty about their friends who had all been killed in the ice wrote a happy song. And as you'll notice, there's nothing in the song about death or just about how the sailors come home and they'll have a lot of money in their pocket and have a lot of girlfriends. And I was singing this down at the New Bedford Whaling Museum, and the thought crossed my mind, this is the music that ought to go with a memorial song for the people who disappeared on September 11, 2001. So anyway, but let me share with you, first of all, the old sea chanty, and here's how she goes. The diamond is the ship, my lads, for the Davis Strait she's bound, and the key it is all garnished with bonny lasses round. Captain Thompson gives the orders to sail the ocean wide. With a sun that never sets, my lads, nor darkness dims the sky. So it's cheer up, my lads, let your hearts never fail. For the bonny ship, the Diamond, goes a-fishing for the whale. Along the quay at Peterhead, the lasses stand around, with their shawls all pulled about them and the salt tears running down. Don't you weep, my bonny lass, though you'll be left behind. For the rose will grow on Greenland's ice afore I change my mind. And it's cheer up, my lads, let your hearts never fail. For the bonny ship, the Diamond, goes a-fishing for the whale. Here's health to the Resolution, likewise the Eliza Swan. Here's health to the Battler of Montrose and the Diamond Ship of Fame. We wear the trousers of the white and the jackets of the blue. When we return to Peterhead, we'll have sweethearts anew. So it's cheer up, my lads, let your hearts never fail. For the bonny ship, the Diamond, goes a-fishing for the whale. It will be bright both day and night when the Greenland lads come home. With a ship that's full of oil, my lads, and money to our name. We'll make the cradles for to rock and the blankets for to tear. And every lass in Peterhead sing hush-a-bye, my dear. So it's cheer up, my lads, let your hearts never fail. For the bonny ship, the Diamond, goes a-fishing for the whale. Well, anyway, got to thinking about that and then reading all those news reports and magazines and different things. And I saw a photograph on a bodega in Brooklyn. Photo was a color photo. It showed a picture of a couple holding hands. Over the top of the photograph was a big hand-lettered thing that said, missing. If anybody's seen my fiancé, let us know, because we haven't seen him since Tuesday morning. And one thing led to another, and all the people's names in this song are real people, and the telephone conversations are what their family told the news that they really had. And so here we go. This is called Part of Me. Monday, 10th of September, Michael Asher told his son, let's rebuild a Jaguar engine, got the plans right here. Sure, Jeremy answered, looking forward to the job. 9/11, Michael kissed his wife and headed off to work. And it's where did they go? And how can it be? I never knew these people, and they're part of me. Joanna Vidal was feeling good. The conference, it was great. Joe Zaccoli at Cantor Fitzgerald traded bonds that day. Shabir Ahmed, serving breakfast at Windows on the World, said, my daughter's going to college, and she's doing well. And it's where did they go? And how can it be? I never knew these people, and they're part of me. Shea Seng got off the subway near his office at the bank. The first plane hit the tower, so he ran for his medic kit. TV showed him helping someone lying on the street.
The dust was all around them. That's the last we saw. And it's where did they go? And how can it be? I never knew these people, and they're part of me. The EMS and folks from Ladder Company 21 ran inside to bring them out of building number one. Fireman Atwood told the people, you gotta get out of here. Officer Teachin went back in to get more people out. And it's where did they go? And how can it be? I never knew these people, and they're part of me. Godwin Ajala, a lawyer from Nigeria. Here, he's a security guard from 6 a.m. to 2. Every fall, he'd fly back home to see his wife and kids. He was helping people down the stairs when the building hit the ground. And it's where did they go? And how can it be? I never knew these people, and they're part of me. Janet Alonzo called her mother. Robbie's braces are in the stroller. Then she phoned her husband as the smoke poured in. Bob, you gave me babies, the greatest gift there is. It's hard to breathe, there's too much smoke, I love you so. And it's where did they go? And how can it be? I never knew these people, and they're part of me. Officer Amoroso led some people out the door. He went back in to find some more and never came out again. Sophia, his little baby, has a letter he once wrote. I've known true love and happiness with your mother and with you. And it's where did they go? And how can it be? I never knew these people, and they're part of me. Kathleen Wick told her husband, get out of there while you can. William said, I can't do that. My staff is still in here. The bodies were all together, five firemen and William Wick. He was wearing a fireman's mask and gloves with a flashlight in his hand. And it's where did they go? And how can it be? I never knew these people, and they're part of me. Joey Angelini, 63, rode the back step to the towers. His son Joey, only 30, came with Ladder Company 4. Young Joey started a dollhouse. His father showed him how. It's standing there unfinished on his workbench now. And it's where did they go? And how can it be? I never knew these people, and they're part of me. Abe Zalmanovitz, he wrote programs for Blue Cross and Blue Shield. Ed B.A. worked beside him, wheelchair bound for life. Get out of here, Ed told him. This building's gonna fall. Abe said, I'll stay right here. I'm not leaving you. And it's where did they go? And how can it be? I never knew these people, and they're part of me. There was shouting on Flight 93. Todd Beamer phoned for help. Our plane is being hijacked. Would you pray with me? They said the Psalm of David or the Valley of Sudden Death. Tell Lisa my life, I love her. Then he said, let's roll. And it's where did they go? And how can it be? I never knew these people, and they're part of me. On the door of the bodega in a Brooklyn neighborhood, I saw a color photo of a couple holding hands. Missing, said the headline, please call us if you can. We have not seen my fiancé since early Tuesday morn. And it's where did they go? And how can it be? I never knew these people.

0: September 25th, 2001. 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
1: O God up in heaven, blessed be your name.
0: And blessed be the memory of each precious one lost to the horror of hatred on our tiny planet.
1: May your way come soon. 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
2: Hey, Joe.
0: People sleep in here.
2: Oh, yeah. I'm looking for one of my men. Said he'd be sleeping up by the organ.
0: Go right up there, near the fan, by the light. St. Paul's Church. Praying and sleeping in pews, women and men recovery workers. We give blankets, coffee, food, and presents.
1: Give us this day our daily bread.
0: Famous chef makes the food 50 yards from Ground Zero, a shell that rolls like the Colosseum. Small fires still burn. Big machines move, bright lights glare. My hard hat is blue. What are the flashes of orange here and there in the rubble? I wonder if the firefighters wore orange coats.
1: Forgive us our trespasses, as we forgive those who trespass against us.
0: So hated, our America. So loved, our digging heroes. Letters and cards on the wall, school kids' poems, paper hugs. No time to ask. Would you like some dessert with your dinner? Isn't this just like a restaurant? To send me here to clean up right under your feet.
1: For the kingdom, the power, and the glory are yours.
0: Here's my badge and my photo ID. Army with guns in the streets. Someone on the radio said, ACLU, take a back seat. I cry when I look at my shoes. Can't bring myself to wash them off.

This has been the September 11 Memorial Edition of Front Porch Funk with your host, Freddie. We did announce each songs. It varies each year as we add other songs to this program. Today, we started with Don Haney and Cheryl Samuels' Morning in America, followed by John Hartford and Tall Buildings, and Haney and Samuels' The Pride of the City. Paul Reekman's September 11th message, Tom Paxton's The Bravest, Sol Weber and the Rounds Galore Singers, the September 11th, Mourn for the Thousand Slain, George Gaines Swanson's Recorded Here Live at WARU in 2002. It's Part of Me, Kim and Reggie Harris, Short Shift at Ground Zero, Ron McDonald, Terror, Paul Kaplan's After the Fire, Tom Paxton, No Time to Say Goodbye, Cy Khan's Memorial. And we'll finish with Haney and Samuels, After the Fall, the third part of that Pride of the City saga.

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Good morning, everyone. This is the Sunday Morning Coffee House. And as we get going today, I want to tell you a little bit about the weather. Right now, the conditions in Bar Harbor at Hancock County Airport, it's 59 degrees. Sun's coming up. Today, a high chance of showers at 90%, mainly after 11 a.m., and a high near 65. South wind, 7 to 11 miles per hour, with gusts as high as 22. Chance of precip is 90%. And then tonight, a chance of showers before midnight. Looking like, yeah, maybe just some more rain, and then tomorrow it'll brighten up. The sun will come back out with a high of 68 degrees. Well, I am thrilled to be back in the studio this morning at 7:05 on this Sunday, September 13th. You just heard Keith Murphy, C'est aujourd'hui grand fête, from Bound for Canaan. Up next, this is pretty exciting. We're going to hear a little bit of Laura Marling, a new track from her album, Laura Sings Rafi.

That's Big Fish, Small Pond by Chatham Rabbits. It came out last year. And right before that, Ferris and Jason Romero brought us Leave the Garden Gate Open. That was one that I got from Rosa during our pledge drive show last month, and I don't think we got a chance to play it, so I'm really glad to put that in there. We started off with Laura Marling, One Light, One Sun, from her new album, Laura Sings Rafi, and let me tell you, you've never heard Rafi like this. Those songs are, I mean, Rafi's amazing. And Laura Marling's voice is just so perfectly suited. Brings a lot of warmth. Next up, Beth Orton, Someone's Daughter.

That was The Body Electric by Hooray for the Riff Raff. Just before that, Nora Brown playing the banjo on Darling Cora. And I think we started off with Beth Orton, Someone's Daughter. Got time just to squeeze in one more before Esoterica. Here's some Iron and Wine for you.

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1: This is CJ Kinney for Esoterica, a short feature that delves into the realms of the extraordinary. Remember smoking? It used to be good for you and lots of fun. Ads depicting doctors smoking while treating their patients were commonplace when I was growing up. Then the Surgeon General spoiled all the fun by declaring that smoking was connected to lung cancer. See, Everett was such a spoil sport. I loved smoking. I was a dedicated, unapologetic smoker. I even kind of sort of believed that if non-smokers could experience the sheer joy that smoking imparted, they'd make a plan to start. Apparently, this is how an addict thinks. As if. So I gave up smoking over 8 years ago because, as it turns out, smoking is exceptionally bad for you. Human physiology is incompatible with breathing in smoke on the regular, which is why during house fires, more people die from smoke inhalation than they do from the flames. And vaping isn't really better because inhaling the byproducts of combustion is toxic, regardless of the substance. You see, there's nothing wrong, for instance, with tobacco. It's just a plant. And it's just fine, unless you get the stupid idea to set it on fire and inhale the fumes. But I digress. This isn't really about smoking. It's about alligators. And I'm getting there. So, speaking of things that are incompatible with human physiology, take sugar. Like smoking, I loved sugar. And like smoking, it used to be good for you. It was marketed to my generation as a quick source of energy and a delicious way to control your appetite. I remember reading the latest sugar study while sitting in bed smoking, of course, and celebrating the fun fact that science had concluded that apart from the occasional cavity, and I already had several, sugar wasn't harmful at all. Fat was, though, so like the rest of my generation, I replaced fat with sugar in my diet. But as it turns out, processed sugar is linked to obesity, type 2 diabetes, cardiovascular disease, and of course, dental decay. No fun at all. And then there's alcohol. Like cigarettes and sugar, it used to be good for you. When I was growing up, the drinking age was 18, although if you were a bit younger, no one really seemed to care, and a few glasses of booze on the daily was considered healthy, along with a nightcap to encourage a good night's sleep, an aperitif after dinner to aid digestion, a little red wine before dinner for heart health, and a little whiskey on the aching gums of teething babies was considered both safe and effective. My generation, the same one seeing the ads where doctors smoke while treating patients, therefore had its first drink at around 6 months. Fun! So imagine my surprise when all of a sudden, like smoking and processed sugar, drinking, even moderately, is now bad for you. In fact, alcohol is a group 1 carcinogen. That's the same group smoking and asbestos is in. And it's positively linked to breast, bowel, liver, mouth, and throat cancers. In fact, they are now saying there is no safe amount of alcohol. Not fun. And that leads me to alligators. Told you this was about alligators. Like smoking, processed sugar, and alcohol, alligators are apparently incompatible with human physiology. Exposure can cause serious health problems and even death, which is definitely not fun. And much like tobacco, processed sugar, and alcohol, the problem seems to be what happens when humans interact with them. With alligators, dangerous behaviors include things like living in Florida and leaving your house. In fact, so many alligator attacks have occurred to folks simply out walking their dogs as far up as North Carolina that the Department of Natural Resources has recently warned against walking your dog near any dense vegetation or water. So basically, to stay safe in the South, just walk your dog around your living room. Because, thanks to alligators, the physiological and emotional benefits of walking and pet ownership are now far outweighed by being eaten one sunny day by a prehistoric monster hiding in your bushes. And that's why I lived in Maine, because it would be a shame to have gone to all that trouble to quit smoking and relegate sugar and alcohol to special occasions to then die a few years later while simply walking my dog. That would not only be a shame, but an obit that read, "While she died young, tobacco, sugar, and alcohol had nothing to do with it," would be the not funnest of all. For Esoterica, this is CJ Kinney. 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
2: 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This is the Sunday Morning Coffee House. My name is Eloise, and I'm your host this morning until 10 a.m., and we just heard before Esoterica, Iron and Wine played Autumn Town Leaves, and it reminded me of a great Gordon Bach song, Turning Toward the Morning. So I'm going to play that for us next.

Gordon Bach, Turning Toward the Morning. I'm putting that one out there for my friend Pamela, who recently coined the term for me, Bach music. Compared to rock music, there's rock music, there's Bach music, Gordon Bach music. And that just made me so happy. Well, thank you all for listening on this fine Sunday morning at 7:40. And I'm very excited to play for you a track from a band that's fairly new to me, but I got to hear them in Quebec a couple weeks ago. They're called Barganat. They're from France. And this is their song, La Batalière, which means the female boat driver or barge driver, La Batalière.

That was a set of Haunter Droz by the band Eloise and Company. Came out last October. Two of the Haunter Droz are from the 1950s and the 1930s, respectively. And then the last one was a modern tune, Meeting House Haunter Droz. Let's see, right before that, Barganet sang La Batelière. And then Gordon Bach brought us Turning Toward the Morning. 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And my name's Eloise. I'm here in the studio until 10 o'clock. And if you like what you're hearing, give me a call, 207-469-0500. I'd love to hear from you. Up next, a favorite I've been actually learning on the concertina lately. This is Karen Tweed and Timo Alakatila from their album May Monday, Riverside. Abby is the track.

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4: 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And my name is Eloise. I am so happy to be in the studio playing great music for you all on this lovely Sunday morning, September 13th. It's 8:01 and some change. And right now we're going to hear a track by AJ Lee and Blue Summit. This is Lemons and Tangerines.

You just heard Feist hiding out in the open. And just before that, I'm With Her, sang Rhododendron off their recent album, Wild and Clear and Blue. That just came out 2025. Up next, Jake Blunt, Goodbye Honey, You Call That Gone, from Spider Tales.

Right now, you're hearing Tower Bells by Lyle DeVitri from Door Within a Dream. And just before this, Joe DiCosimo, Trouble from While You Were Slumbering. I want to take a moment to tell you about some community events that are happening. Later today, in Harborside, Loving and Leaving the Good Life with Kate Braestrup. That's happening at 4 o'clock at the Good Life Center, 372 Harborside Road. Talk about grief and leaving life. And then at 6 o'clock, it's the second Sunday dance with Belfast Flying Shoes in Rockport. That'll be with the Newell Family Band from 6 to 10 p.m. And then it looks like all week long in Pembroke, it's the Underwater Opera Youth Theater Camp. That's from 9 to 3 every day, centered on Smithereen Farm and the Greenhorns Reversing Hall Agrarian Library. Let's see. Well, and that was the song, Lyle DeVitri. Well, then up next, we've got the Honey Dewdrops. More Than You Should Say, here on the Sunday Morning Coffee House.

0: You're hearing Shady Grove, new track by Jake Blunt. And just before that, we heard the Celtic Breton band Cornog with Danse Andro. Stay tuned for more Coffee House after the Awan Ancho Almanac.
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autumn is a king's progress. Largesse lies ripe upon the land. Up, down the furrow, your Midas touch rains gold. Rainbows are from your glance. Fall of rain, even fall. All is blessing. From the American poet Daniel Berrigan, 1921 to 2016. Hello, everyone. I'm Rob McCall. This is the Awanajo Almanac, devoted to feeling at home in nature and breaking down the wall of hostility between us and the rest of creation. This is the Almanac for October 22nd to 29th, 2021, the last quarter of the Hunter's Moon. And here are some natural events. On a chill gray October day, with a heavy rain falling from an overcast sky and salty fog rolling in off the water, sitting by the window in a comfy chair, it's easy to imagine that there's water everywhere and that we are floating in an ark on the high seas with no known destination. With no oars or sails or rudder, we're at the mercy of the waters, and we'll land wherever we fetch up. And then, with nothing but our jars of seeds and beans and bags of nuts in the cupboards, and only our aging bodies, it will be up to us to replant and repopulate the whole barren earth. Now, that's a monumental task. So for now, we simply drift and dream about the new world that will be and wonder if perhaps the Almighty could have found someone better suited for this job. And then, of course, the rain stops. The clouds break up. Somewhere a rainbow floats its promise in the sky. And our house sets down wonder of wonders in the precise place where it was built a couple of hundred years ago. Or was it only 40 days and 40 nights? Here's a field and forest report. White pines have largely lost last year's needles, and cedars are dropping orange fronds upon the ground, their spicy perfume rising as they're crunched underfoot. This year's growth will stay on through the coming winter and allow the evergreens to take advantage of the meager sun to add another dense semi-annual ring to their girth. We're surprised by the sunny faces of a pretty good crop of dandelions in bloom. They've been rather shy since their big bloom in May, but now they're putting on another show before the frosts put them to sleep until spring. It's not unusual to see other late bloomers about now, including the occasional lupin and even a daisy now and then. Our little apple trees put on some nice new growth thanks to a wet summer, and now I'm hoping to get the long grass away from their trunks, maybe make some mouse guards out of quarter-inch hardware cloth, and get the deer netting back around them again before winter. Around here, we don't seem to have much of a mouse problem, knocking on wood, because the neighborhood cats are always on patrol. Some say you should mulch your trees to keep grass down and discourage mice who like the grass for cover. But mulch of straw or leaves or seaweed may provide mice with cover, too. So if you're going to do it, bark or pea gravel is probably a better mulch. And here's a rank opinion. Maybe I'm the only one who finds question one on the upcoming special election ballot confusing, but I doubt it. First, if you don't want a corridor cut through the Maine woods by a large foreign-owned utility to bring cleaner power to Boston, you vote yes. And if you do want it, you vote no. Does that make sense? And next, do we know that Boston will stop using an equivalent amount of dirty power?
Or will they just leave more lights on all night? And then, do we know how much of that cleaner power will be available to Mainers next year and for the life of the project? Or can the company change any time at their whim? Let us know what you think. And finally, a couple of seed pods for you to carry around with you. The first from Will Rogers, 1879 to 1935. The more you read and observe about this politics thing, you've got to admit that each party is worse than the other, and that the one that's out always looks the best. Politics has become so expensive that it takes a lot of money even to be defeated. And from the American poet William Cullen Bryant, 1794 to 1878. Autumn, the year's last, loveliest smile.

0: preceding program comes from the Awanajo Almanac Archives with the late Rob McCall and produced by Becky McCall. 600 archive programs can be found at weru.org in the Public Affairs and Spoken Word Archives.
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That was Islands Are Sinking. Island Are Sinking, that's Pacific Curls and Sarah Beatty. Really interesting collaboration from 2011. Up next, Sophie Wellington has a new album out this summer called Her Bright Smile Haunts Me Still. It's one of my favorite songs from that album called Shacks and Chalets.

That's a pre-release track by Sam Amadon and Sam Wilkes. Their new album is called Froggy, and that was an old-time tune, Sally Gooden. But man, what Sam Amadon does with old-time and traditional music, it's pretty amazing. There's a lot of great music coming out this week, this month. There's another album forthcoming by the tallest man on earth, Just Beyond Endless Mountain. I think it's coming out in early October, but we've got a couple pre-release tracks there. So let's check it out. This is Overboda.

0: Free Treasure by Adrian Lenker from Bright Future. And just running through what we heard before this 9 o'clock hour, we heard a new track by The Tallest Man on Earth called Over Boda, and a new track by Sam Amadon, that's Sally Gooden, from his new album, Froggy. Melvina Reynolds, that's not new, that's a classic. What Have They Done to the Rain? But just before that, we heard a new track by Sophie Wellington, Shacks and Chalets. Her new album is called Her Bright Smile Haunts Me Still. And then we started off the set with Pacific Curls, Island Are Sinking. 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And my name is Eloise. I'm in the studio spinning tracks for you for the next hour until 10 o'clock. And hope you're having a very peaceful, rainy Sunday morning. 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

I just heard So Long, My Friend by Big Richard. That's from their 2025 record, Girl Dinner. And we started off with Billy Strings, a new track, Milltown Flood. And that new album is called So Much For Goodbyes. Ooh, next I'm pretty excited to play you this mazurka. It's called the Motorway Mazurka, and here it was recorded by Arcandela.

That was a brand new track from Kalos. They have a new album coming out called Camp Tamarack. And you just heard the track Pretty Good Friday and Ladybug. And right before that, Arcandela brought us the Motorway Mazurka. Do-ba-da-boo-da, do-ba-da-boo-da. It is so catchy. All right. So earlier in this show, I played a song called La Batelière, or The Lady Boat Driver. That was by Barganette. Well, turns out I have another favorite, La Batelière, and this is Jean Tacorum. Here we go on the Sunday Morning Coffee House.

0: That absolute rager you just heard is called Not Basingstoke, and it's by the trio Leverett, which is Rob Harbron on the English concertina, Andy Cutting on the melodeon, and Sam Sweeney on the fiddle. They're based in England. And that album is called In the Round. And I've been listening to it a lot lately, so I'm glad I finally got to play it on the air. Just before that, Jean Tacorum played La Batelière from Au Cours de l'Aube. Oh, gosh. I'm working on my French. And anyway, that was very fun to kind of put in comparison to the Bargonet version of La Batelière from earlier this morning. Then we heard a brand new track from Kalos from their new album. That was the track Pretty Good Friday and Ladybug. And we started off with Arcandela, Motorway Mazurka. Well, thanks for listening to the Sunday Morning Coffee House. We have just a little bit more music for you to bring you to the top of the hour at 10 o'clock. But before then, it's time for Nature Notes.
1: 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Is it all the different personalities you hear on the air? 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

0: This is Nature Notes, a Maine Naturalist afield. I'm Glenn Middlehauser, an ecologist with Maine Natural History Observatory. This week I continue my cruise from Pemaquid to Roque Bluffs in an open 22-foot sailboat, describing the wildlife I see along the way. This episode includes observations along the sailing route from Tennant's Harbor to Penobscot Bay. Well, that was interesting. But I just saw three phalaropes, which are small little shorebirds, except they're not shorebirds in the sense that they usually see them hanging out on mudflats. You often see them in deeper water, hanging out near patches of seaweed. And there's lots of patches of seaweed here that I'm having to zigzag around so they don't get tangled up in the centerboard and rudder. And there were three phalaropes on the water. So they're fairly small. They look like a shorebird, except they're happy swimming in the water, swimming on top of the water, and paddling along, drifting along. And there used to be thousands of them, particularly on the down east coast, Cobbs Cook Bay area. This is historically back in the 70s, I guess, maybe 80s. They've really disappeared. I've seen occasional single birds over the last 30 years of being on the coast. So this is the first time I've saw three together, ever. I never saw those huge rafts down east, but folks talk about. So that was quite interesting.
1: So this is the second day. It's the second morning of the trip. I found a nice cove to anchor in outside of Tennant's Harbor. I'm looking at a great blue heron currently on the shore right next to me. I heard the great blue herons last night calling and squawking every once in a while. This particular great blue heron's right on the edge of the water, flies, you know, 2-3 feet and stops and looks, and he's working the shoreline. But the sun's coming up, and I've just had breakfast. I'm sipping my coffee now and gonna be packing up the tent and getting the boat organized and see what we can do today. Wind's supposed to be on the light side, so I'm not sure how far we'll make it. Well, it's day two, and I've passed the Muscle Ridge Channel, and I'm now sailing in the southern part of Penobscot Bay. But I just saw two more phalaropes, which makes five phalaropes on this trip so far, which is the most I've ever seen in a long time. So that's kind of exciting. They were sitting on the water, and then they got up and flew away. So they breed up in the Arctic, and they often come through quite early, like a lot of shorebirds, July, August. They're done breeding and are already heading south.
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Well, you just heard Simon Toomier, the English concertina player, and Dave Milligan on the piano with Louis DiCarlo's 70th birthday Strathspey. And I have to confess, I don't know who Louis DiCarlo is, but he must be a magnificent human being because that's a very lovely Strathspey. Right before that, we heard Popcorn Behavior, Princess Nancy and the Mountain Road from their album Journey Work. Narragonia brought us Summon Up the Tractor from Carabelle. And that brings us up to date on that very tune-filled set here on the Sunday Morning Coffee House. And thanks for the folks who've called in. Really makes my day to hear from you and feel connected in this music together. Let's see, there's another tune I'd love to play. I think it's quite fitting for a gray and rainy morning. This tune I learned from Lissa Schneckenberger. It's called Marnie Swanson of the Gray Coast. And it'll be played here by Kevin Henderson, Jenna Reed, and Kevin McKenzie.

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Bonjour, Sister Moxie here. Did you know that in the 1630s, the Acadians built a fort in what is now Castine, Maine? Did you know that Acadians and Cajuns are cousins, about 255 years removed? On Acadia Highway, Sam Spruce and I travel from Acadie to Acadiana, sampling all the music, humor, and history along the way. 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
3: It is only through a change in human consciousness that the world will be transformed. The personal and the planetary are connected. As we expand our awareness of mind, body, psyche, and spirit, and bring that awareness actively into the world, so also will the world be changed. This is our quest as we explore new dimensions.

0: There are people who write about trees, and then there are those who seem to speak with them. Dr. Diana Beresford Kroeger belongs firmly to the latter, a scientist, botanist, and self-described renegade thinker. She bridges rigorous research with an ancient Celtic understanding of the living intelligence of the forest, an intelligence she insists is crucial not just for our climate, but for our very souls. She invites us to see trees not as background scenery or raw material, but as elders, healers, and collaborators in the great web of life. Today, we'll explore how our early initiation in the nearly lost Irish Gaelic tradition set her life path to protect the world's forests, and how modern science is catching up with what the old stories have long known, and what each of us can do, wherever we are, to restore our relationship with trees and help heal a warming planet. Dr. Beresford Kroeger is an Irish-born botanist, medical biochemist, and author who bridges cutting-edge science with ancient Celtic wisdom about trees and forests. Orphaned in Ireland and taught by her elders in the Brehon and Druidic traditions, she's become a globally recognized voice for the protection of the world's forests and an early visionary on climate change. She's the author of numerous books, including Our Green Heart, The Soul and Science of Forest, also Arboretum America, and To Speak for the Trees. She's also known for the documentary that's being played worldwide called Call of the Forest, The Forgotten Wisdom of Trees. Through her scientific work and her bioplan for replanting the global forests, Dr. Beresford Kroeger invites ordinary people to enter into a renewed, reciprocal relationship with trees as vital allies in healing our planet. So please join us for the next hour as we explore her bioplan for forests that can not only heal us, but also save the planet. I'm Justine Willis-Toms. I'll be your host. Welcome to New Dimensions. Diana, welcome.
1: Thank you very much. That's lovely. Thank you.
0: Thank you. I would love, first of all, to just talk about trees. And they are a basic necessity, but they're not just decorations. So tell us, what is a tree?
1: Well, I would like to put a flashlight on California, actually. The trees for California are very important, as they are all over the world. A tree, a forest, any tree, any forest affects the land, the sea, and the air. You have a forest on land, number one. Bear in mind, in California, you also have a fantastic forest, an invisible forest within the ocean. All of the algae and all of the life, marine life that you have is extraordinary. It's absolutely fantastic, as are your sequoia forests there on the in California. Now, let me say in the land, they conduct and they live on the land. It is the landscape of a living planet, the forests are. You take out all the forests, and we're getting fairly close to that. You reduce the oxygen produced by the trees to the point that we will not be able to breathe. It will be too much carbon dioxide in our breathing area, in our going into our bronchi and our lungs, and it will affect everything. Even the smallest beetle on earth, it will affect. The land and the sea. The sea is regulated by the forests. This is a new set of thinking which started off in Japan. the Japanese marine chemists were really the top chemists looking at this, and they've come to some rather startling conclusions, as I have in my research. And in the air, it is something else again, which is affecting California, infecting the whole world, is that the labile molecules produced from trees, that means the flying molecules, tiny, tiny molecules produced from trees. Think of them like a dog, four legs and a tail, right? So the dog shakes his tail and has his four legs. But these molecules have similar things in hydroxyl groups, OH groups, and the methyl groups. These are carbon CH3. Those methyl groups do something extraordinary. We have only just discovered this. And that, in fact, we're looking at it right now. Michael Lynn has done that research in 19 laboratories all over the world with cloud sharing, with the cloud laboratories. We find that the forests regulate the wind patterns and the rain patterns and the snow patterns on the whole globe. We did not know that until now. And so if you want to have a river that is equivalent to a river in the ocean over your head coming down on the land that you're standing on, you'd better get the forest back in place. The land and the sea and the air for all of the forests is the basic living feeding pattern of a whole green global a planet that you are living in, I'm living in. This is ultimately our home. No matter how poorly you may be living or how well you may be living, this is your home and my home. So my idea is, let's look after that. And so that's why I wrote all of these books and the film and all of the other things that I'm doing. And what I'm doing is, you're absolutely right, Justine, I'm bringing back the things that were taught to me, the prophecies given to me, all of the things from the ancient Celtic culture that I am sure most of America is leaning towards, saying you have the ninth cousin or the tenth cousin or God knows what. The Irish is now waking up in everybody. They're re-listening. They're coming back to the plate and saying, oh, we've made some mistakes here. Let's correct them, because we can. We can, with a bioplan, absolutely, and for very little money.
0: Well, we're going to get into the bioplan in a moment, but I want to talk about your background. You grew up pretty early on as an orphan. Yeah. And I remember reading about how if you're an orphan, you're kind of a ward of the court. And they might send you to some terrible place. I think one was called Sunday's Well. So tell us about
1: how that moved. No holds barred here on this one. I was very young. I was 11, 12 when really I found myself with a car crash with no family left. Now, I'm the last member of Irish aristocracy, and my mother's name, my mother was the aristocrat, would be called O'Donoghue Béire. And O'Donoghue Béire is the aristocratic adjunct that goes on to the O'Donoghue name. So my mother's family's domain was Killarney, in the whole area of Killarney, and our castle was the Castle of Ross. Now, don't get it into your head that the castle was standing, because the roof had been taken off it. There was 500 years of penal servitude in Ireland. And so the roofs were taken off a lot of castles and wonderful buildings, because then we didn't have to pay taxes. So my mother would take me on a pilgrimage every single year before she was killed to the Castle of Ross, and she would smoke a woodbine. My mother smoked like crazy, and she would smoke her woodbine and she'd say, oh, they haven't fixed the castle yet. And in the corner, there were these pigs, a sow and little bonnives. And I loved the sows and the pigs and the bonnives, of course. She was looking at the building. Then my father's family are English aristocrats. I don't know how they managed to live together, but my father was related to Charles, and I am actually related to Diana Spencer. And I'm related to Lansdowne and Churchill, as a matter of fact. So high-level connections. My granduncle was Lord Charles Beresford, Admiral of the British Fleet. And my grandfather was Lord William Beresford. And they were the three sons, they were the Beresford sons that were famous all over the world. So I was the last sprig of all of this. And what happened was that I was brought into the courts in Ireland. And as an orphan, yes, you're right. You're the lower denomination. You have no money. You have no rights. You are not human. So I was brought into the courts in Cork. And the judge, who was an enormously big man with a big black robe on and his horsehair on his head, and he called me into his chambers, and I was absolutely terrified. I was standing in front of him. He had a big desk with the gravel on the desk, and he kept banging the gravel on the desk, and he kept saying, "I don't know what to do with you. I don't know what to do." And I thought I was going to be shot. I mean, a big judge saying to you, "I don't know what to do." I mean, there's the first thing that comes to a child's head: "Are you going to get rid of me?" So that was dangling in my head. And he said to me, "I don't know what to do with you." He said, "I'm afraid that if I put you into the Magdalen laundry, that you will be the cause of me losing my job." And I didn't know what he was talking about.
2: Was that because of your aristocratic background?
1: That's right. It's like putting Sarah Churchill into an orphanage, or sending her to a reform school and saying, "I don't care who your father is, you're going to wash the clothes of the people of Cork." That's what the people, the girls in that place in Sunday's Well, were doing. And also, let me say, the priests were coming in and they were taking the pick of the girls. I am not talking about a prayerful manner here. I am talking about something very far from prayer. So he asked me, where did I want to...
2: It was a workhouse.
1: Yes, that's right. That's right. Where you had no privileges. So I personally heard that what he had said. And I had made up my mind I was going to hang myself the night before I got into the Magdalen laundry. And I took all the linen sheets in my family house and I knotted them together in a way they wouldn't break. So I knew that if I hung myself the first night, that I would shock them. Nobody would expect me to do that because I did not want to live there. I did not want this. So the judge asked me, he was still banging his drummer at me, and he said, "I think I am going to send you either to your uncle, your mother's brother, or I'm going to send you to England. Where would you like to go?" And my uncle Patrick, my mother's brother, was a bachelor. Think about this now, was a bachelor. He was a scholar. He lived alone. He had never married. He practiced two religions, Catholicism on the outside and Buddhism on the inside of the house. He was a very, very famous athlete in Ireland, probably the top second famous athlete in Ireland. And he was a hurler. That's an Irish game, which is a very fast game. He was a hurler. He was capped for Croagh-Patrick three times. He was a famous man. And his nickname was Rocky Donahue. So I said, "No, I'll go with my uncle." I really liked my uncle. He had loads of books, 10,000 books, all first editions. And I thought, well, I do very well with a pile of books in a house. And I said, "No, I want to go with my uncle Patrick." I said, the rest of my family, my mother's family in England, were very wealthy, and I'd be treated like a servant in the house. And indeed, I would have been treated like a servant in the house. So he released me into the hands of my uncle Patrick. And so what happened with me is that during the winter time, I went to school in St. Aloysius School in Cork. and it's a convent school, and the nuns were wonderful to me. I can't say a word against any of those nuns. They were fantastic. I drove ahead in mathematics, and they brought professors down from the university to bring me to keep me going in interest. They, every time I needed some tuition, they'd bring the professors down again to me. They were fantastic, and they were tough as old Nick. Our headmistress was called Bona, and Bona was a formidable lady. So then that's really what happened. Then the addition, the codicil to that was I was brought down to the countryside in Ireland. Every single summer, I was 11 and 12 down in the countryside in a place called Lachines, which is a valley near Killarney. That's where my mother's family lived, and there were all aunts and uncles and cousins and all that kind of stuff. 22 people got together, and they decided, because of my, you see, I didn't know I was smart. I just didn't know. I was just kind of flogging along, really. And they decided I would not be given money as a dowry, because all of the women in Ireland had to have a dowry for as a female going looking at marriage, that I would be given wisdom. So 22 of them were my tutors, and they'd send a runner to me down to Lachines, down to the farm, and tell me, oh, well, James, Jerry Mike wants you this afternoon. He's going to teach you this. Mary Lynch the following afternoon is going to teach you something else. So for 3 to 4 long years, I was given all of the ancient knowledge of things like Unshankas Moor. Let me tell you what the Unshankas Moor was. It's equivalent to the Bible. It's equivalent to the Quran. The Celtic culture had this extraordinary book of democracy, and it's called Shankas Mór. Shankas means the old one, Mór being very, very big set of laws and all of the explanations. It was all Aus Gaeilge. It was all in Irish, in old Irish. So I had to put my head to it, and I thought I would never learn all of this stuff. But they said to me, repetition, dear Colleen, repetition is golden, and you will remember all of these things. And then they told me that when I was a woman in my older years, there would be a time in the world that this knowledge would be needed. They told me that this would be the age of lies. And they told me that I had to learn everything as much as I could to the nth degree and use that for helping to set the world again. I was told that. And honestly, Justine, I didn't believe a word of it. Mm-hmm. I thought, how could I possibly know all of these things? How could I possibly, one orphan woman, do all of these things? But so I didn't say much about all of these things that I was taught. Even in university, I went to the medical library, and in the medical library, I had my own seat. Nobody bothered me. All of the professors there were fantastic to me. I was friends with everybody. And then when I got out of the university, went to university in the States also, I studied the effect of radiation on the human body. Then I was involved in research. I did research on my research interests are on cancer. I'm very, very interested in cancer. I made the stroma-free hemoglobin for organ transplants across the world. That's my work.
2: Kind of blood sort of thing?
1: Yes, absolutely. A non-typing blood where you could deliver all cancer, anti-cancer material into the human body without effect and oxygenating the body and also oxygenating the heart. And that has opened up the pathways for extraordinary stuff in medical science. But I was offered a professorship of medicine, and I refused it because I said I had told these 22 men and women that I would be part of healing the planet. And that's what I'm doing. And I walked away from that research, and I said I would write these books, and I would do the best I can.
2: So, Diana, you you are downloaded with this oral tradition.
1: And
2: also, I think when you say you were wondering how you were actually going to remember all of this.
1: Yes.
2: It felt like an impossible task.
1: Yes.
2: And I can remember reading about a moment when you understood how to actually achieve an impossible task.
1: Yes, and that was, the farm had some high fields and they were called ondrum. Each field on the farm had a name, and the corn, and they called it corn, but it really was barley. They called barley, barley corn. And the corn had been planted in that field and it was ready to be harvested. And the night before, Pat, this is another Pat, a cousin Pat, and I went up into the field, and he could not hire a tractor to do this. He wanted to do it very fast because the wind was changing and the weather was changing. And what happens when it rains on ripe corn? It starts to grow, and he didn't want that to happen. And we were sustainable farmers. So anyway, I said to Pat, you take the scythe, you get the scythe sharpened, and I'll come with you, and you show me how to make a ring, how to make a rope out of straw. You show me how to do that, and we'll do the field. And I remember him saying, yes, Diane, we'll do that. Yes, Colleen. They call me Colleen, Colia. And that in Gaelic is the little girl who helps on Colia. And what I heard was the bells ringing over the valley, and it was 6 o'clock, the 6 o'clock bells ringing. And it seemed to me to be a sacred thing that these wonderful bells would sing over the valley, and it took us all into this, the sound embraced me. It took me away, and it embraced me in a pattern that I can hardly describe. And I said to Pat, we'll get up extra early in the morning. We'll get up really, really early, early enough so that we can see the cornfield, and then we'll go. And then they can send the bastable bread out for us and the tea out for us and the billy cans, and we'll keep going. So we did that, got up early in the morning, and he showed me how to do the sheaves, and we worked and we sang. And we sang as we worked. And in Gaelic, Tomid Egeruk the Koshiak, there's a saying in old Gaelic, Tomid Egeruk the Koshiak. It means we're sharpening out our footsteps. And each footstep gets less and less and less and more enjoyable with work as you Geruk the Koshiak. And he said to me, Tomid Egeruk the Koshiak. We are going along. We're not even noticing that we're tired because we're singing. And then noon came and the bells went again. And we were halfway through the field. And I said, let's keep going. We'll eat the bastable bread and we'll drink the tea. We kept going. And at the 6 o'clock bell, we had the last stook of corn in place and put in place. I had it tied. And we stood in the field, the middle of Ondrum, the field together, and looked around, and it was all cleared and cleaned and ready to be thrashed.
2: Oh, my.
1: It was something one person dedicated to a task can do enormous things. That was my lesson. And I brought that lesson with me throughout all of my life. That's how I made the stroma-free hemoglobin. That's how I made the oxygenating blood. That's non-typing and is used for people all over the world. You drive yourself and you keep driving yourself and you just do it.
2: You just do it.
1: Yes.
2: I know that you discovered when you were down in your summers with these mm-hmm. elders, you eventually noticed that there were no trees.
1: Ah.
2: And this is like you're in Ireland. And what happened to the trees in Ireland?
1: The English government said, so long as there are Irish rebels and are hiding in the trees, we will cut the forests down. they were gone.
2: So this was like 500 years ago.
1: Years ago, yeah, in the 13th century, 14th century. And the evil of that was enormous. It meant that the landowners, who were the English so-called settlers, they were given land because they had managed to kill so many Irish people. The odd estate had these trees. But generally speaking, we had in Loch Avon, and we had in the Lachines, one tree, the Fraxinus excelsior. And it is the ash tree. It was a huge tree whose shadow covered the whole farm and the cow sheds and all of the animals. And how that tree came to be living there, and it was the one tree that really spoke to everybody, I don't really know. I wasn't smart enough to ask my great-aunt Nelly, why was that tree left? Maybe it was because the O'Donoghue bearers were aristocrats, and they did the English did recognize they were aristocrats and allowed them have one tree, and one tree only. I suspect that was the truth of the matter. But that tree was an extraordinary one, yeah.
2: And it was right there on her property. I just want to remind our listeners that I'm here with Diana Beresford Kroger, and she is the author of the book, To Speak for the Trees. And also, she has that documentary film called Call of the Forest, The Forgotten Wisdom of Trees. So that's playing all over the world right now. And so I really thank you for that. And if you want to know more about her work, you can go to her website, DianaBeresford-Kroger.com. And she spells her last name Beresford. Dash Kroger, KROEGER.com. 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
1: Diana, I just want you to tell this wonderful story. When you graduated from, I think, Cork University, you were late to the graduation ceremony.
2: Well, to start off with, when I wrote my exams, I thought there were honor exams to start off. I didn't realize you had to SWAT to get through. So I never SWATed. I just read my material and that was it. So what happened was they were called out at University College Cork. So I was up there with my bike to listen to my name to hear whether I had passed or not. And I was a bit slow with on my bike. I don't know, there was traffic or something. I know I belted up to the university and I didn't hear my name. And I knew I was Beresford. Now, in Gaelic, my name could have been called as Oneni Don Smerach. Right? That's the Gaelic version of my name, is Oneni Don Smerach. And I thought, no, Dún is high up in there. No, I didn't hear my name. So I went into a funk, got back on my bicycle, went down to Roach's Stores, which is a store on McCurtain Street, went in and bought myself a yogurt, a small little yogurt, just to calm myself down. And across the counter from me was a woman called Anne O'Leary, who was doing her English degree. And she shouted across the bench, I suppose you call it, in the store, shouted at me, "Oh, Diana," she shouted, "congratulations." And I thought, congratulations, I failed my exam. My name isn't up there. I said, "Anne, how could you do that to me? How could you say stuff like that to me?" She said, "Diana, what are you talking about?" She said, "You've come first." I said, "You couldn't be. I didn't hear anything." She said, "No, I saw it. You're first." So I ate my yogurt, got back on my bike, went up to the university, uphill bang all the way, of course, to the university, and I came first.
1: I know with the Druidic tradition, they were stewards of the forest. So you've inherited commission to help with the forest. So let's talk about later on, you're now moved to Canada and you met Christian Kroeger. And the two of you bought some land. And so here you are. You really have been looking for most of your life for all of these long disappeared species of trees. So you've put out the call worldwide for people to help you to bring back these trees. So talk about that.
2: Well, first of all, I was in the States too, and I went down to Muir Wood and I saw the sequoias there. And I love California, as a matter of fact. Now, California, the people in California, I love them. They're just fantastic. But you have got the most fantastic trees in the world. You have got the sequoias dendron. You've got the redwoods. And the redwoods have been there for a very long time. And actually, all the redwoods and the larger ones farther inland, they actually protect the whole land of California. They used to, once upon a time, when those forests were standing and those forests were just fantastic, iconical forests for the whole world. And they are being cut down slowly and slowly. Please do not do that. Please stop that, because California needs water. And the more trees you have, the more sequoias you have, the more water you will have, the more sequoias you will have, then something else is in play here. The trees actually in California and in the rest of the world, but I'm talking about California right now, produce an acid from the leaves when they fall down on the ground in the fall, in the autumnal fall of leaves, produce an acid called fulvic acid. And fulvic acid goes into the water. It is water soluble. It goes into the little streams and rivulets, into the rivers and the lakes, and out into the great sea of the Pacific. What it does there in the Pacific is something extraordinary. Let me tell you, the fulvic acid goes out into the water, and all of the invisible forests that are in the Pacific, all of the invisible forests there depend on that load of fulvic acid coming out. It's like a button system that protects and presses the button, a ringer, on all of the algae that's growing under the water. Those algae are oxygenators of the water there. That is why you have all of the whales coming up the coast, why you have all the mammals on the coast, why you have the otters on the coast. That is why you have such life on the sea and on the coast there. Now, let me tell you what it does. It presses the button in the algae. And what it does in the algae, the crococales, the camassafricanales, the nosticales, all of those species, what it does, it presses it and makes the species produce more protein. And when it produces more protein, sufficient protein, then it divides. That is the feeding foundation of the ocean outside of California. And that is why some of the whales right now are starving to death. That is why, because the fulvic acid isn't going out, because you've had fires and you've had destruction of your great forests. The fulvic acid isn't produced, and so therefore there's less food in the ocean, and the mammals of the ocean are dying. So please, all of you, and the blue oak, the Quercus Douglasii, please start planting that one again. It's easy for the children to do this. One acorn of the blue oak, get a shovel, get the kid there, put it in, and it's there forever. It's there for the whole life of the child. And they will have put one step forward to saving the planet if you do that in California, and the rest of America will follow you. The most important reaction on the planet, the most important reaction, bar none, is the photosynthetic reaction. And what that is, the carbon dioxide in the atmosphere, plus some moisture in the atmosphere and sunshine. The photosynthesis happens during the day. Sunshine on that, and the sunshine are photons of energy that go in, crack the carbon dioxide into carbon and oxygen, and the oxygen that floods out as a molecule, two atoms get together and form a molecule, is what you are breathing right now, what I'm breathing right now, what all of the people working with you and for you and around you are breathing right now. And if you don't believe me, ask all of these people to stop breathing, hold their breath for a half an hour, and they won't be so smart.
1: And they won't be alive.
2: No, they won't be alive to be smart. And the carbon then is a singular carbon. It links up with hydrogen, and that's when glucose is formed. And the glucose goes into the tree, and that's the basic food for all of the greenery, for all of the soils, for the production of soils on the whole world. There is nothing to match that. And it happens for free. The sun is free. You can do it, the kids can do it, and the kids can call it a tree in a box.
1: And there's no way we can repay the tree for all that it provides for us. There's no way. It provides yes. So much.
2: Now let me add a set of words to that. The trees, this is most of my research. The tree does something else. The pine, for all of us, for all of the people who have got any Irish blood in them, any blood at all in them, what you do with the pines, you go and you walk around a pine and you breathe deeply, and you breathe into the lower part of your lungs, just lollygag around a pine for 15 minutes. Do it once a month. And what that does, it produces alpha pinene and beta pinene in the air. These are the labile aerosols in the air, go deep into your lungs, and they protect the full body from all cancers for 1 month. That is all cancers. Now, the Irish people have a 30% higher cancer rate of all cancers, more than anybody in the planet, else in the planet. It's because of the way we've lived our lives in the ancient civilization. But right today, you can go into an area where there are pine trees and you can walk around the pine and protect yourself from month to month to month. The greatest protection for California would be this month, next month, into, I would say, the end of November. And please do that. And please do it with your husbands, your friends, your children. Drag them by the ear. Get them around pines for a while, because it protects their health.
1: Wow. And there is some sort of relationship of the same chemicals mm-hmm. that we have in our brain that are in trees, right?
2: Yes, serotonin. And the serotonin and the tryptophan, tryptamine compounds are in trees, and that was part of one of my PhD programs. So if they're in trees, they're manufactured by trees, and trees have a form of listening. You know, you can actually talk to a tree. It can actually happen. And when I was in Japan, in the Shinto shrine, the big Shinto shrine, their main tree there at the Shinto shrine, their sacred tree, spoke to me. It was an extraordinary experience. And we call him the Pope of the Shinto religion, was there. And I went to him and I said, I was freezing cold from that event. And I told him what the tree had said to me. The tree said, I called you across the ocean, across the oceans to be here. And this monk caught my hand and held my hands in his hands. And he said to me, you strong woman. And for the rest of the day, he honored me by getting chairs for me, by looking after me, by making sure I had lunch. He did everything for me that day. He said, you proud woman, you strong woman.
1: Let's talk about the mother tree. Like there are trees that are what we call mother trees. Mm-hmm. And I remember going to a place here in California where the mother tree, the stump of the mm-hmm. mother tree, was gone. Yeah. But surrounding it was a whole circle of redwoods.
2: Yes.
1: So what do you consider the mother tree and that the importance?
2: Well, let me say that I had with the Global Forest, the book called The Global Forest, I talked about the concept of mother trees. And I was the first person to talk about mother trees. And I had a good enough editor who swallowed it all, actually. I saw that when I was in California. The mother tree, and that was the big one, and I measured the circumference of it. It was 55 feet in circumference, that one you're talking about, because they had done plays and they had played music off that platform, we'd call it. But the tree didn't die. The tree started to live again. And that tree had a huge, huge, enormous root mass underneath it, fully equipped with all the fungi, all the metropolis of growing that it needed to have. And it started to produce suckers. And those suckers were all around the edge of the tree. And I did some cuttings of those suckers. And I wanted, this is one of the projects I would quite like to do, is, and I had started it, I have about 30 of it. I want to put all of the trees, the main family trees of the planet, into stem culture. And you can put all the stem cultures, the chromosome material in stem culture, into a place as big as your kitchen table and keep it at minus 40 degrees. And if we have a disaster in the world, you take out these genomes and grow them again. So I have those in propagation. I have some trees in propagation that are very, very important to anti-cancer situations. And some of them are under armed guard, so the people don't destroy them.
1: there's now a UNESCO site up in Canada that you have helped to establish. I think something like 11,000 acres.
2: What size is Denmark? It's the same size as Denmark. What Pamachuanaki happened is I was there filming, and they were trying to get onto the heritage system. And what happened is the French came in, and the place is full of golden eagles. And the golden eagles had escorted me by boat to Bloodfane River. And I was doing some filming there. And I looked up, and there were six golden eagles. Now, the Aboriginal people call me the woman with the golden eagle over my head and the whippoorwill at night. I have a name in the Aboriginal world. That's my name. And I came in, and they prepared their papers, and Sophia Rabliauskas was doing this, and she was the medicine woman up there, and they refused her. They said, you need a monument for this place. Well, the monument were the golden eagles. Where are you going to get golden eagles like that? So anyway, she contacted me. While I had finished filming, she contacted me. She was beside herself. I said, never mind, Sophia. I'm going to find a way for you to do this. So they had wild rice, was capable of doing a rotational aspect with the sun, a full rotation. So I tried to get one of the botanists down here to do some work. And he said, no, I have to get paid. I said, I'm doing it for nothing. So I went back up, and I did transectional drawings and transectionals of this whole plant. And I said, now you bring that back to the French, and you bring back the fact that we have golden eagles. And I said, don't take no for an answer. So she did it, and they got it. And it's fantastic, and it's the same size as Denmark. And the people there have sacrificed so much to have this place. When I was filming there, I didn't know there was an otter. Little baby otters had come up. I didn't notice them because I was talking to the cameras. They were all playing around my feet.
1: Oh,
2: and the otter is my favorite animal. Oh. Tiny little sausages of otters all around my feet. I didn't know. And then when I moved, of course, they all flashed away. So that was my thank you. That was my thank you.
1: Let's talk about your bioplan. What is that, and how can we be of help?
2: Okay, the bioplan comes from my father-in-law, really, because he was, NASA. NASA

0: six trees, one tree per person for the next 6 years, you multiply that by the billions of people on the planet, you've got the forest back together again. I mean, it is simplicity as you talk about it. And actually, Justine, it's happening right now. People are planting trees, kids are planting trees, some of them are putting in huge numbers of trees, which means the lazy ones who just poo-poo it all, they're being fed at the same time with trees too. And in 6 years' time, we will bring the CO2 in the atmosphere, which is about 440 right now, back into the 300s. We'll have stabilized the atmosphere. We'll have stabilized the great forest, and we will have stabilized the oceans. And all of us can do it together. All of us.
1: I looked up our local nursery and said, okay, I'd like to get a seedling, and I'm planning to do that. Good. So I'm planning, I think it'll cost me $45 to get the seedling I want to plant. And yeah. I'm going Good. To start doing that each year.
0: Yeah. And I'll tell you another thing, what has happened to me. I've had people like Chuck Williamson here. I can't do it all. I can't do it all. I can do a great deal of it. But people like him have been so good to me and so kind to me and saying, well, we'll do this and we'll do that and we'll do something else. It makes it possible. All of these things make it possible to do the planting, replanting of the forest, because you can't do it alone. You have to do it with the smiles of other people. That's the only way to do it, that we all join hands together and we join hands across the world together. No matter who we are, what we are, it doesn't matter. And then we do it together.
1: Exactly. Yeah. And Diana, maybe I just want people to understand that you stand in two worlds.
0: Yes.
1: You are a scientist. You have several degrees in science. You botany and medical chemistry, and you really understand science.
0: I do.
1: But you also hold this ancient wisdom of the Celts who were tree people and who really were stewards of the forest. And you hold both of those.
0: Both of them together. Have you ever, I'll challenge you for this, have you ever gone to a place in a forest where you can actually hear the silence? The silence there has like a drumming sound. That sounds really stupid, I know. The silence invades you. And the silence is complete within you and it runs through you. Maybe it's black matter. Maybe it's dark matter. I don't know. I was in an ancient forest on Prince Edward Island owned by the Cunard family. They're the big shipper family. And I heard that silence in there. And in Gaelic, it's called an cúnas. That silence within silence is called cúnas. And that's where creativity begins. That's where you get the big hunches in science and the big hunches in, if you're an artist or you're writing or you're, that's where something else talks to you. And to me, it's the divinity of who we are. To me, I will honestly say, I will challenge you to try and find that place of silence. That's the silence I'm talking about. That's the silence that is complete. And that's the silence that's in divinity. And I also think there is no woman on the planet who has given birth to a child or who has held a child in their arms that doesn't look at that child and know we're not just a number. We're not a number. We are all unique in our own biodiversity. And that too is divinity.
1: So I know that your work is really encouraging all of us to participate.
0: Yes, be a community.
1: And it's the most important thing. I mean, I would say where many of us are very concerned about politics and what's going on in the world and wars and things, but maybe there's nothing so important

0: we don't have a planet, if we don't have the natural world, then we're not going to have any politics. We're not going to have any art projects or whatever it is that we're pursuing. So this is the most important thing, maybe in the world, are our forests at this point.
1: Yes, they are. They are the question of forests. And you've said this before, you said this earlier on, if we do not have a planet, because it is our home, if we do not have a planet, we have nothing. And I will also make a daring statement and say that a lot of the terribly wealthy families, and I'm talking about terribly wealthy families on the planet, I think that they are stretching our believability and our capacity to function. And my mother used to say to me, this too will pass. So you look at the crisis around you and know the greatest democracy for us all is death. Mm. Because we all face that big question. You know, the lands from which nobody returns, according to Shakespeare. And it is true. You hold on to your life. You value your life. You treasure your life. You treasure the day you have. And then all of these other political things will start to fade away. They'll start to, they won't be as passionate and as important in your life. Your life will be the most important thing to you and those that you love, the people you love. And we're doing that for the people that we all love.
0: So the planting of trees is for the seventh generation beyond, way beyond us, is what you're saying. So
1: it's an act of hope. To plant a tree is an act of hope. And it's not an act of hope for you. It's for your children, for your grandchildren, and all the people that you love. We hold hands through the trees. We hold the boughs through the trees because we know scientifically we're still discovering things about trees. We do not know. There's no scientist on this planet understands how water goes to the top of the tree. And in some instances is up to 400 feet. It goes upright up the tree. That's called transpiration. If you figure out what transpiration is like, and I'm always trying to figure that out, you will get a Nobel Prize. You'll get $1 million and a Nobel Prize. Right. That plants a lot of trees for all of us.
0: water running upwards, not downwards. I love it. Diana, I want to thank you so much for being with us on New Dimensions today. I've been speaking with Dr. Diana Beresford Kroger, and she is the author of To Speak for Trees and also the documentary film Call of the Forest, The Forgotten Wisdom of Trees. So if you want to know more about her work, go to her website, DianaBeresford-Kroger.com, and she spells her last name BeresFord-Kroger, KROEGER.com. 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
7: 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Andre 3 and Zydeco Magic will start with A Whole Lot of Something. Chris Ardoin and Double Clutching Want to Play That Thing. Bojack and the Higher Rollers ask, What you gonna do? Buzu Chavis will do one of my favorites, You gonna look like a monkey when you get old. Buckwheat Zydeco will know that, My feet can't fail me now.

Curly Taylor and Zydeco Trouble will talk about Another Saturday Night. Dwayne Dopsy and the Zydeco Hellraisers will sing about Rosalie. Horace Trehan will Keep Walking. J.J. Callier will do the J.J. Boogie.

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1: Y'all feeling all right out there? Everything all right to you? All right.

Jamie Bergeron and the Kicking Cajuns will asks, which ga gonna do? Jeffrey Broussard and the Creole Cowboys will sing about Old Yellow. And then Zydeco Force will tell us about the richest man. Chris Bellow and the Zydeco Hounds will ask, what's shaking in the bayou?

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1: Hey, William. 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
4: 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Mo D will talk about When I Was Poor. Nathan and the Zydeco Joshes will do the next two, Alligator, and then Follow Me Chicken.

T. Lou and his Zydeco band will give us some Whirlybird, and then Tab Benoit has some Fever for the Bayou. Terry and the Bad Boys will talk about having a opossum in the sack. Terrence Simeon will talk about having the same dog.

Chris Ardoyne and Double Clutching will talk about when the morning comes. C.J. Chenier will tell us about that long hard road. Speaking of roads, his next song is for Grace, who has never heard of this song, Dead Skunk, by the Zydeco Dependents. She also wanted to hear Big Bone Women by Chris Bellow and the Zydeco Hounds.

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4: 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I love you all, I'll tell you. 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We are indeed also, and will always be, as long as I have anything to say about it, be a voice of many voices of Midcoast, Maine, and throughout the cosmic debris of the universe. 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

Hey, welcome all you ageless, wayward hippies along Maine's fabled hippie trail. I haven't said that for a while. This is Woodstock Nation Radio, and I am indeed your very privileged host, Vic. Ed from Dexter last week and I had the same thought, but at the same time, he called me. This is what I was thinking about it. I got to do a second show of the of my theme last week, which is the artist that could have been at Woodstock, should have been at Woodstock, maybe, you know, whatever reason they weren't at Woodstock, but they would have been a great fit at Woodstock. You just heard one of them, James Taylor. I don't know why he didn't go. He must have had other business, I guess. But anyway, so I'm going to do that. I got groups like Yes. Yes was just getting started right around then. I think they had their first album the spring of 69. And so they weren't that well known, but neither was Crosby, Stills, Nash & Young either. But I got that coming up for Janet in Belfast and something for her best friend, Christopher, also. I'm going to not have the entire show with people that should have been at Woodstock that wasn't. But because I have a request for Stephen Stills later on, so I will grant that, Christopher and Janet. And, big shout-out to Dina. I got some special news about Dina and Verona Island coming up at the top of the 2 o'clock hour. So a special event happening. Wow, can't believe it's just a few days away to her big, what I call mini Woodstock event on the island, Verona Island. Anyway, thanks for the cookies, Dina, and Jimmy, and Lisa Diane, and I'll be talking about you shortly. Let's get going with a little more James Taylor, and it was kind of rainy. We need the rain, but so gloomy, and it just started really coming down heavy when I get to the studio a while back and everything, and I thought, you know, but I tell you, when it rains, I was in the woods a lot yesterday, walking through the woods and clearing trails. I'm a real trail guy, and I like to maintain trails and create new trails, and it's like pathways through your life in my mind, you know. I'm going to go back out there later on today and just walk the trails and just, you know, inhale that wonderful air. It's just like, fills up your senses like an afternoon or a night in the forest. And and I'm going to probably get some of that guy's music on later on, too. So anyway, John Denver, of course, talking about. All right, let's get started right now with some James Taylor and I guess some Moody Blues coming up. I forget who asked for it, but somebody asked for it last week. And I think it was Ed from Dexter asked about the Moody Blues. And, yeah, I couldn't play them all last week, but I'm going to try to get as many as I can possible today. And, of course, Joni Mitchell. Anyway, all right. So here we go with some James Taylor and Trent, my beloved, blessed Trent from Trenton. Now he's Trent in heaven, I hope. Trent from Trenton would say peace, love, and Woodstock.

all you ageless hippies. 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

Hey, thank you, best pal in the world, Jordy. Listen today from way out in the Canadian Rockies, Alberta, Canada. I got a listener in Alberta. We had a listener in, I think, Alberta or Manitoba, I forget, many years ago, called me watching a grizzly bear cross his meadow and he tuned into Twin Stock Nation Radio. Yeah, we have lots of faraway listeners. We have Pat in Aberdeen, Scotland. We have Storm in County Sligo, Ireland. And, we have Dana and the crew down in Houston, Texas. Dana, Elaine, I forget. Anyway, and, Joe from Asheville, North Carolina. Hey, Joe, I'm wearing your Asheville Brewery hat. Very proudly these days, so I really appreciate it, Joe. Joe was a recent summer visitor to our studio and said some very kind words about our show in WERU right in front of our former general manager, Matt Murphy. It's been a while. Anyway, during our pledge show. Hey, let's get on with some more people who I thought really should have been at Woodstock. I mean, maybe not should have, but they sure had every right to. They qualified. I mean, Melanie, nobody even knew Melanie. She was just out of almost nowhere, and that was her first really start, you know. So, you know, bless her soul. I love Melanie. Anyway, so, but another guy here, I love his music. What a poet. So let's get into a little bit of Cat Stevens for a few minutes.

Just before our love got lost, you said, I'm as constant as a northern star, and I said, constantly in the darkness, where's that at? If you want me, I'll be in the bar, on the back of a cartoon coaster, in the blue TV screen light. I drew a map of Canada. Oh, Canada. With your face sketched on it twice.

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0: Hey, thank you, Dennis Howard, music director here at WERU and longtime host of Friday's Morning Main. That's really, he has a special way. He has a voice for radio. I think he once told me I had a face for radio. And good friend of Woodstock Nation Radio, good friend of mine. So thank you, Dennis. And hey, speaking of good friends.

0: Very odd how that song ends. Hey, I hope you're enjoying Woodstock Nation Radio. This is the Bic, and I'm just letting you know this is the top of the hour. We just completed side one of Woodstock Nation Radio, and it's about time to let you know where I am, where you're at on your radio dial and throughout the cosmic debris of the universe at Community 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
2: And we're back with Woodstock Nation Radio, Side 2. Hey, boy, thank you for the calls, messages, as I'm so appreciative of every show. Yeah, I got some good stuff coming up. For Melanie and Coach Frank in Belfast, I got some George coming up. I have some Yes and special Stephen Stills, even though he was a Woodstock, I know, but special request, though, for her best friend, Christopher, in Belfast as well. And once again, Yes for Janet. And what else do I have? Oh, so somebody asked for it. Oh, I have my notes in front of me. I should. Somebody asked for Procol Harum last week, and I'm going to get some Procol Harum on, too. I'm going to start off the hour with some, for Karen in Bath. I have, I'm going to continue with the Moody Blues for a little bit. And, the big news I've been announcing for the last few weeks, the big old Woodstock-like party. That's just my opinion, not their opinion, but I mean, you know, I think they agree. But next weekend on the island, from the Islanders of Verona Island, I'll tell you, I've been to several before, and they're not only never a disappointment, they're always a big surprise. Although it's called Between Two Rivers, I think it should be smack dab into one river. I mean, that's kind of the Penobscot River, you know. Or, anyway, but I think their name works just fine. Between Two Rivers, an annual celebration of live Down East music and local food. Friday, starting off big in the evening with Friday Night Rager. That's a theme anyway. Primal Soup. They're a fish cover band, and I've seen them before. I've actually seen them at the party last year. They were outstanding with special guests Kevin Roper and Ryan Benoit featuring the food of Conscious Cafe. This sounds like first class, folks. And then the next day, and they have free camping. There's local B&Bs in the area, hotels if you want to stay over, but I'm definitely going to try to hit both of them. September 19th, a Saturday, starting at noon, there's a Saturday picnic and barbecue. Believe me, these people do it upright. That's what I tell you. You never ever walk away hungry from one of Dina and Jim's affairs. Band from Eden, local, great band. Talk about dancing. Oh, man. Band from Eden, 1 to 3. And then a little break in that 4 to 7, fully functional. And I'll tell you, I'll be worn out because I love to dance. Hopefully I'll be dancing with a few listeners out there who listen today. But fully functional, they are rocking it. They talk about dancing. I don't know how anybody can sit down and listen to Band from Eden and Fully Functional and Primal Soup for that matter. Spontaneous drum jam at some point and Fire may ensue, featuring Lobster Rolls and Famous John's Barbecue. I don't want to put any pressure on Dina and Jim, but I've had their lobster rolls, and they are fat lobster rolls. I'll tell you. And for a mere $25 to $40 cover, I think that is extremely generous. I'll tell you, it's worth well beyond that, I think. Anyway, BYOB potluck pool party. Oh, they have a wonderful in-ground pool and overlooking I think it's the North Branch or whatever of the Penobscot. When Verona Island splits it, I think it's the one on the east. Maybe it's the east branch, whatever. Gorgeous views, gorgeous manicured lawn. Just the best place. It's in a wonderful estate. Rain or shine, they got tents. 318 East Side Drive, Verona Island, 04416. If you want to send them a postcard, I guess. Or you can text and call Dina at 612-720-1184. That's 612-720-1184. It's all on our website. That's coming up. All right, let's get on with the music. And I'm going to start off where we left off with more Moody Blues, but this time for Karen in Bath, Maine.

Hey, how about some vintage traffic? Which should have been at Woodstock. Once again, this is a whole show dedicated to people who should have been at Woodstock, with the exception maybe a little, if I could squeeze it in, some Stephen Stills later on, dedication for Christopher and Janet fame in Belfast. But for Dina and Jim on the island, special for you, vintage traffic jam.

0: Hey, thank you for the lovely call, Monique. Monique and Paul. By the way, no, this is not Beatles weekend. I'm almost going to George Harrison on. Unfortunately, I don't have enough time for George Harrison. We'll be right back after this brief message from a good friend of ours.
1: 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This is DJ Sonero, host of Clave Ritmo. 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
0: Hey, thank you, good friend of Woodstock Nation Radio, DJ Sonaro. Great music, I'll tell you. That Latin beat he's playing on Tuesday nights from 10 until midnight is just great. Tito Fuentes, DJ Gennaro, or as I love saying to him, que paso shalom, amigo. All right, I'm not sure I get too much Stephen Stills on, but this is for Janet and Christopher for the rest of the hour, who are a couple of ageless lovebirds in Belfast. And, oh, by the way, thank you, Monique and Paul, for the lovely question, the lovely call, by the way. And once again, I think I just mentioned it. This is not Beatles weekend. Next weekend, I'll play some George Harrison for you. All right. Janet. Christopher. This is for you and him.

Oh, thank you for the wonderful messages today and the calls. Laurel from Richmond, you are a gas. Laurel's gonna go see Graham Nash. You tell me at the Waterville Opera House. So is Janet and Christopher. Hey, Christopher. Speaking of Christopher, hey, sorry, I couldn't fit in your Stephen Stills. Next week, I will get Stephen Stills in. More cream for Laurel in Richmond. Other messages. Oh, thank you for Karen in Bath. And also new listener down in Providence, Rhode Island. Mary Jane in Providence, Rhode Island. Best pal Jordy in Alberta, Columbia, right between Saskatchewan and BC. How do I know? I'm half Canadian. Anyway, the other messages today, Monique and Paul in Bangor, thank you very much. You gotta watch some grandkids. Make sure they don't play too many Beatles CDs. I'll get Queen next week and Stephen Stills next week. Apologies to Melanie and Coach Frank in Belfast. I didn't get to George Harrison. I played George Harrison last week, but I'll get some more George Harrison next week and other great tunes. So hopefully you enjoyed the show of the groups and the artists who should have been at Woodstock but weren't. So next week I'm going to go back on track to my regular. Hey, by the way, next week, Friday and Saturday, hope to see many of you at Dina and Jim's Blowout between Two Rivers. How appropriately titled, Between Two Rivers. She just clarified it with me here, so thank you, Dina. See you on Friday. All right. Right now, all I have to say is, Maria, take me once again down the Woodstock Nation Road. Oh, by the way, up next is Medium Rare with Kit, and you are tuned to Comedia Radio, WERU 89.9 FM, Blue Hill, streaming at WERU.org and in the WERU app. Maria!

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1: 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My name is Kit, and this is Medium Rare. I have a mixtape for you today, some music that's been keeping me happy this week. We're starting off with My Simonis with Dumb Feeling on Medium Rare.

You're listening to Medium Rare Mixtape Edition. We just heard Saya Gray with Puddle of Me. Before that, Flock of Dimes with Two. Florist. Before that, with Have Heaven. And we started off that set with My Simonis with the song Dumb Feeling. Up next is Ben Lamar Gay with Sometimes I Forget How Summer Looks on You. On Medium Rare, WERU.

We just heard George McRae with You Can Have It All here on Medium Rare Mixtape Edition. Before that, we heard Lisa LeBlanc with Entre Toi, Puis Moi, Puis La Cour de Bois. And before that, El Guincho with Bombay. And Ben Lamarque starting off that set with Sometimes I Forget How Summer Looks on You. Up next, it's Robert Lester Folsom with My Stove's on Fire.

You're listening to Medium Rare Mixtape Edition here on WERU. We just heard X Easter Island Head with Norther. Before that, Harumi Hosono with Living Dining Kitchen. And we started off that set with Robert Lester Folsom with My Stove's on Fire. Up next, it's CV Vision. Banana King is the song on Medium Rare.

be Oingo Boingo. The song is Just Another Day. Hope you have enjoyed this mixtape today. Head on over to WERU.org if you want to see a playlist. Also, if you want to find out about other shows and listen to other shows and do all kinds of fun stuff. I promise. I'll see you next week. I will bring music. It'll be fun. Or maybe it won't. Tune in to find out. In the meantime, wear that mask.

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MOFCA certified organic since 1996 and proud to be one of the many local organic farms feeding the people of Maine. 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

0: DJ Captain Barney in the background. That's Blind Albert, Vietnam vet and blues man out of Rockland, Maine. 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Want blues from Finland, the Netherlands, Belgium, New Zealand? I got you covered. 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
2: 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Any device you can use apps on. We'll take a brief look at the weather here today. It is raining here in Maine. Let's see, from the Bar Harbor Airport. We'll see if we can refresh this. It is not available. Well, a high of 66 today with 80% chance of rain this afternoon. And a low of 58 rain, chance of rain, then mostly cloudy tonight. Tomorrow, Monday, we'll have a high of 72 with decreasing cloud and a low of 45 on Monday night. That's enough for the weather. My name's Kathleen. We're bringing you new potatoes here. We'll start right at 4 o'clock. And we do have a memorial tune at the very beginning. Just for those of you who haven't heard yet, Patty Keenan passed away of the Bothy Band. And actually, I have a tune in the set today from the Bothy Band as well as Planxty. So we'll be hearing a lot of their music throughout the set. Today we're going to feature kind of interesting. We'll start off with some banjo music after the pipes. And then we'll run into a little set featuring Blackbird, three different songs about Blackbird. And Blackbird is a positive bird in the Irish culture. And we'll hear both a bunch of different bands play their version of Blackbird Reel, Blackbird Song, and The Blackbird. So that'll be a little set. And then we'll go to 1920s and 40s music featuring the music of Michael Coleman, who was a famous fiddler back then, who toured the country of Ireland and England and kept Irish music alive in the 40s. And he was copied by all sorts of people who then took his music up another step and made it into more modern traditional music that you hear today. So it's a little history lesson. Then we'll go back down and end with banjo and then do what we always do, which is present good music for good folks. Thanks so much for tuning in to New Potatoes.

you. Thank you, Patty. He passed away on September 9th and at the age of 76. He was born in 1950, and he played into a traveler family where both his father and grandfather were pipers, and began playing the pipes at age 10 and performed professionally at age 14 with his family band called the Pavies. And he then co-founded in 1975 the Bothy Band with Donna Lunny, Matt Malloy, Patty Gleick, and Tony McMahon, Mikhail O'Donohill, and Triona O'Donohill. Anyway, they became one of the most famous bands in the Irish genre, and he was actually nicknamed the Jimi Hendrix of the pipes. So those are a few facts from Patty. We'll hear a little more music of his a little later in the program today. So let's start our official program here on Community Radio WERU.

Well, let's get you caught up on the music we've been listening to. This is Nessa with her tune, The Blackbird and the Thrush. Silly Wizard brought us Blackbird live version from their Live Again in 2012. Julie Fowles brought us her Gaelic, Scots Gaelic version of Blackbird by the tune by Paul McCartney and John Lennon. The Dubliners brought us A Nation Once Again, a remastered version from 1993 from original Dubliners. We Banjo 3 brought us Long Way Down, and that was the singing of the Howley brothers, who have now their own band, and we heard from them just the tune before, something called Joy, from their brand new release on Howley Records, 2026. Alison Brown brought us Sun and Water from Here Comes the Sun, Waters of March, a tune from her release in 2023 called Sun and Water. And Patty Keenan started off her show with Antera, the twirly-haired girl and the mountain road from his long grazing acre. And Patty passed away September 9th, so we'll be featuring some of his music here today. The Bothy Band's coming up in this next set, which also features Blackbirds, here on Community Radio, WERU-FM, 89.9 FM, Blue Hill.

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3: 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Just a brief look at the weather. Light rain in Bangor at 63 degrees or 17 degrees Celsius. Humidity is at 97% and the wind speeds out of the south at 12 miles per hour. Tonight, a low will be 58 with a 40% chance of rain continuing. And tomorrow, we'll have a high of 71 degrees, partly sunny, then mostly sunny, and then breezy. Low tomorrow, 44 degrees. Thank you for tuning in to New Potatoes. My name's Kathleen, and we'll have another hour of music here coming your way on Community Radio. New Potatoes features Celtic and Celtic-inspired music. We actually just heard a couple tunes from Patty Keenan, who passed away on September last week. Killing the Blues from Tommy O'Sullivan, and he sang with Patty Keenan on The Long Grazing Acre, and then Patty the Pipes with Brother John the Pavey. Cecile Corbell brought us Three Ravens and a tune called The Black, Just Blackbird. The Boffy Band brought their version of The Blackbird, which featured Patty Keenan on pipes. Hound and Fox brought us their version of the McCartney and Lennon attuned Blackbird. Jacqueline McCarthy brought us The Blackbird, which is the Irish song from The Hidden Note. And Nessa brought us Blackbird and Thrush. We heard from Silly Wizard and Julie Fowles before that in the set. So going now to 1930s, 1940s music for a tiny bit, we'll hear from Joe Heaney and Michael Coleman will be our two featured performers, along with a couple tribute albums that came out in relation to their music. They kept the music alive in the 30s and 40s, came to America and did a bunch of performances and influenced all sorts of people to take and keep Irish music going in a time when there weren't, it wasn't as popular as the other music in the area, but it was homegrown and it sounded good. It had good roots, I'll put it that way. So here we go. Here's some music for you.

Okay, so what we've been listening to, featuring some of the music that Michael Coleman recorded, and that was one of his contributions to Irish music. He's from Kilvel County, Sligo, and he was an exponent of the Sligo fiddle style. He immigrated to the U.S. in 1914 and became a major figure in New York's Irish music scene, recording about 80 records between 1921 and 1936. His fast playing shaped the 20th century Irish traditional music and continues to influence fiddlers worldwide. He was born in 1891 and passed away in New York City 1945. So he's celebrated for his fiddle style coming from County Sligo. So let's see. Yeah, there's a history of Michael Coleman. Unfortunately, I was trying to see if he didn't really compose music. What he did was save it. I'll say it that way, because he developed an interest in playing and performing, and he actually brought the dance into step dancing into the realm of Irish music also. So he, yeah, that's cool. So anyway, he incorporated some of the piping performance ideas into his fiddling, and when he came to New York. And there we go. In 1921, he began his recording career, first with the Shannon label, later for the Vocalion label. And he, like I said, he made 80 commercial recordings and collections. That's what you're hearing here, actually. And there we go. Okay, so a couple more tunes, and then we'll get into Mike Joe Heaney, who is kind of one of the people in that same time period that promoted and kept alive Shano singing, or unaccompanied singing, in the Irish tradition, too. So he's coming up here. Hold on.

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When I call for the rancher, I get none at all. 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

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This is about a man who used to come courting a girl. And she wanted him, and she didn't want him. By the way, go away, but come under. That was more or less what she was saying. First of all, he came to the wall outside the house, and climbing the wall, he knocked the wall. Then he came to the window and knocked at the window. Then he started raking the fire. Next thing, he pulled the blanket off her, and the next thing, he tickled her toes. What happened afterwards, I don't know, but the song unveiled.

Nizkarom, kustum shnidur kula. And who was that there that's knocking the ditches down? Who was that there that's knocking the ditches down? Who was that there that's knocking?

And who was that there that's raking the fire for me? Who was that there that's raking the fire for me? Who was that there that's

Well, this is one of those obscure things I hadn't heard before. This is Planksty's 1981 submission to the Eurovision Song Contest. Which it didn't win, but it's an interesting little piece of music here. You're tuned in to Community Radio, New Potatoes, last 10 minutes to go. Where the music is coming up, and I think he's going to Japan next with Greg, your host, Greg Russell, here on Community Radio, WERU-FM.

All right. Well, I won't have time for the whole Carrick Fergus, but this is a pretty nice version of Carrick Fergus, one of my favorite songs about Ireland. And I want to say goodbye here. We just heard from the Howley brothers. They have a brand new band. Brothers David and Martin Howley return a new project. They were Wee Banjo 3 with a couple other musicians, and they've now got Kiana June and Caitlin Leahy, who I believe are from Canada, but I'm not sure. Anyway, they are playing together and touring and coming around and have a new sound. So that's my new album of the week, so to speak. So here's some more ending show. We'll see you in 4 more weeks. Stay tuned for a new World of Music coming your way at 6 o'clock.

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just a shade past 7 o'clock, and you are, or 6 o'clock rather, and you are listening to World of Music right here on WERU-FM. My name's Greg Russell, and thanks so much for having us in this evening. Well, a rainy, rainy day, which we need, by the way. Anyway, we are heading to Japan, crossing the waters to the music of all kinds. Catch you in just a moment with the weather.

Well, looking at the weather right now, let's see, we have a chance of showers and thunderstorms for this evening. Mostly cloudy skies, lows around 58, south winds 5 to 7 miles per hour. Tomorrow, Monday, chance of showers, mainly before 9 a.m., then mostly cloudy and then becoming mostly sunny with a high near 67, west winds 8 to 17 miles per hour with gusts up to 30. Tomorrow night, clear, lows around 51, northwest winds, 6 to 10 miles per hour, gusts as high as 22. Tuesday, sunny, highs near 65, north winds 5 to 7. Wednesday, sunny, highs near 66, southwest winds 7 to 10, gusts as high as 20. Thursday, partly sunny, highs near 67, and Friday, chance of showers again. Coastal marine forecast from Stonington, Maine to Port Clyde, Maine, and out to 25 nautical miles. You will find for this evening southeast winds 10 to 15 knots with gusts up to 20, becoming west 5 to 10 after midnight. Seas 2 to 3 feet. Chance of showers in the evening. Visibility 1 nautical mile or less. Tomorrow, Monday, northwest winds 10 to 15 knots, gusts up to 20. Seas 2 to 4 feet. Chance of showers in the morning. Visibility 1 to 3 nautical miles. Tides at Belfast currently falling. Next low tide 7:17 p.m. Sunset today. Well, let's see. 6:50 p.m. Sunrise tomorrow. 6:12. Well, let's see. Length of day 12 hours 39 minutes. Tomorrow will be 3 minutes and 3 seconds shorter. And let's see if I can find what the sea temperature. Here's the sea temperatures. Warm the sea temperature today in Maine is 64.2 in Kittery, and the coldest sea temperature is 53.1 in Cutler.

listen to World of Music right here in WERU-FM. My name's Greg Russell. And, Japan is our destination this evening. Just heard from Naomi Chiai Kasai. Prior to that, Milva Unisara de Tokyo. The Peanuts brought you Kai no Vacants. Soul Flower Mononoke Summit brought you Kaiken Andu. Pink Martini with Kiku Chayo to Moshi Matsu. And we start off with Yoshida Brothers bringing you Gales of Wind. That brings us right up to date on that. But we still have about an hour and a half of music from Japan of all sorts coming up right here. If you're up here visiting, still taking part in this, pretty much wonderful weather. I mean, with the exception of today, it has just been glorious. Welcome. This is Community Radio, radio that's brought to you by your neighbors. So it sounds a little bit different. Well, let's go back into the old down in the vinyl haven, downstairs in the cellar, rooting through some old LPs. And so let's try Hibara Misora and the Soba song.

And you're listening to World of Music right here on your community radio station, WERU-FM. My name's Greg Russell. Japan is our destination this evening. Kyoto Vortex behind us. Hanima. Prior to that, Happy Ends. Kaziwa Atsume. Kogashi before that. Shimigamigoro Jintoro, the White House Bluegrass Band, We'll Meet Again. The Milkies doing Breakaway. Yeah, let's see. Shikaro Shikamura, Aini Sanimi, My Back Pages by the Meguro Brothers. George Shimigamigoro, Japanese Rumba, Bluegrass 45, Sakura. Started off with Hibera Misora, the Soba song. It brings us right up to date right here. We're still

0: 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So we'll catch up a little bit of, studio business, some weather, and we'll get right back at it. Catch you on the other side.
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0: 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Telephone number here in the studio, 207-469-0500. Well, let's take a look at the weather. It's just 61 degrees out here right now outside of our studios here in the greater East Orland Metroplex. And looking forward tonight to have a chance of showers and thunderstorms, mostly cloudy. Lows around 58, south winds 5 to 7 miles per hour, becoming calm in the evening. Tomorrow, Monday, chance of showers, mainly before 9, mostly cloudy, then becoming sunny. Highs near 67, west winds 18 to 17 miles per hour, gusts up as high as 30 miles per hour. Again, coastal marine forecast from Stonington, Maine to Port Clyde, Maine, and out to 25 nautical miles. You'll find for this evening, southeast winds 10 to 15 knots, gusts up to 20, and coming west 5 to 10 knots after midnight. Seas 2 to 3 feet, chance of showers in the evening. Visibility 1 nautical mile or less tomorrow, Monday. Northwest winds 10 to 15 knots, gusts up to 20. Seas 2 to 4 feet, chance of showers in the morning. Visibility, again, 1 to 3 nautical miles. Yes, it is Community Radio. And again, as I mentioned previously, if you're up here visiting, welcome. This is Community Radio. Sounds a little bit different than what you got at home, I bet you. Unless you have a community radio station there. It's radio that is brought to you by your neighbors. That means there is no algorithms, no AI, no tech bros, none of that stuff. All the music is curated by the folks behind the board right here, which are your neighbors, and we love your input on that as well. And let's see, they have no dedicated playlist. Music of all genres, you can check that out, WERU.org, and you'll see the different kinds of music that you can get, just kind of, it could be, music from New Orleans. It could be Woodstock Nation. Could be Celtic music right here. It could be Bob Dylan. Could be a lot of different things. So check that out. And the cool thing about it is, of course, we do reach you by the air over your terrestrial broadcasting of around 12,000 and some change kilowatts going and covering the coast and a long way inland. But you also can catch us anywhere in the world going to WERU.org. And if you're listening by that media, you can play shows again and again and again, music for 2 weeks and spoken word, which is just terrific stuff for just about forever. Oh, on the rest of the webpage, you'll have a chance to see interviews, especially interviews with our musicians, friends, and neighbors. We're so fortunate to have them here grace our airwaves. You know, you don't hear this anywhere else, pretty much. And so we like to talk them up and let them tell their stories. And, of course, we interview folks who come here to perform as well. So do check that out. And there's history of the station. And, oh, maybe you might find out something about the programmers as well. Community calendar. On a rainy day such as today, you could have found all kinds of things. So whether it was concerts or the Maine Cheese Festival or a lot of different things. And you can just look there and you can find it. If you have anything that you are producing, whether it's steel bands or dances or plays, you can get that listed right there at that site there. It's a place to donate also safely and securely. That's how it all works with your kind contributions, because as you are well aware of the situation in D.C. is the financial situation for all kinds of public-based media have changed a lot, and yet you folks have come up to the plate and knocked it out of the ballpark. We want to thank you again for that. But if you haven't had a chance and you feel like doing it, you can go to weru.org. And we even have, yes, even that social media stuff, if that is what you're looking for. All available at weru.org. Let's see, well, where are we going right now next? Okay, I think we're going to travel back to Japan and the Fubuki Koji group and One Rainy Night in Tokyo.

Well, that was quite something. Hey, you're listening to World of Music right here on your community radio station, WERU-FM. My name is Craig Russell, and thanks so much for having us in this evening. As well, we're in Japan. That's our destination. Just heard from the happiest girl group probably anywhere, Puffy Ami Ami. And that is Brand New Days, roughly translated. And they used to be just known as Puffy, but apparently they had legal problems with Puff Daddy. They thought that people would be confused. I could see how that might happen. Before that, Emika and Kirsut Goman and Shoten Jenga brought you Heart. Shigeru Kitsu, Tokyo No Yor. Harasumi Honsono, Chocho San. We started off with Fubuki Koshiji. And One Rainy Night in Tokyo, as it is One Rainy Night in Maine. Well, we'd like to advise you that in just a half an hour, Linda will be in with Women's Windows, just the very best in all kinds of women's programming. But, of course, the music is always tops. Just put so much work into it. And don't want to miss it. Comes right up at 8 o'clock, 9:30. We'll bring you the Women's Information News Gathering Service, Wings, for half an hour of women's news. Harry Shearer comes in right around 10 o'clock or so with his fulminations on the world, his take of it. He just has so much great stuff to work with these days. That show probably just writes itself these days. But anyway, it's all programming. We get into our overnight programming. And it's programming that's 365 days of the year, 24 hours a day. And it's all because of you and thanks to you. So thank you so, so very much. Let's see, where are we going from here? Okay, we still have another half an hour. So let's go to Shizora Otaka and Love Tune.

enjoying. You've been listening to A World of Music right here on your community radio station, WERU-FM, E9.9 on your FM dial. My name's Greg Russell, and Japan has been our destination this evening. Behind us, Kayashi Yoshida, Flowers, prior to the air, Alone in Tokyo, Taro Hakei's Ichupirika, Eiko Yano, End of Summer, which looks like we're getting to there, right there. Chocolat brought you Blue Mint Blue. Supercar, Lucky. Ame Hashimuro, Stay With You. We started off with Shizuro Otaka, Love Tune. And the playlist, again, is up at WERU.org, so you can see what you've been hearing. Do want to remind you, in just a few moments, Linda will be in here bringing you just the very best in all kinds of women's entertainment, especially the music, comes right up at 8 o'clock, so do stand by for that. 9:30, news with Women's Information News Gathering Service, Wings. Then Harry Shearer comes in at 10 with his Fulminations on the World. We're going to head on down the road here. Man, a very dark evening. But hey, again, I want to thank you for all your support for this radio station. We'd not be here without you. There would be no reason for it to be here if you weren't there. So thank you very much. And if you know someone who doesn't know about WERU, why don't you tell them about it? They'll be glad you did, and so will we. And I'll catch you next week when we travel elsewhere in a world of music. Do have a wonderful, wonderful week.

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4: 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The first set of music on Women's Windows tonight is a set of singer-songwriters who put their feelings into music following 9/11/2001. Laurie Anderson, performance artist, will start off with sort of a redo of her performance, Statue of Liberty.